0: 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Counting down the 20 hottest tracks of the week.
1: I'm JJ Laborde. Still to come, number one. Will Phoebe Bridgers be able to hang on to that number one spot with her hit Lost Boys? Or will Somber slide on in? Or how about rising star Magi Merlin? They are all near the top, so you will need to stick around with me until the

0: We're now at the end of As It Happens, the Midnight Edition. Coming up next on CBC Radio 1, the news.
1: As It Happens, the Midnight Edition will be back again for you tomorrow. I'm Neil Kirksall. Thanks for listening.
0: And I'm Chris Howden. Good night.

0: The greatest lesson I learned from Catherine, both professionally and personally, was to always say yes. 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

I'm Alamine Abdul-Mahmoud, and this is Commotion, and we are in Paris right now because Celine Dion is so back. Listen, this weekend, she pulled off a thing that a lot of us thought she may never do again. She sang again on a stage, exactly like she promised.

0: You've been listening to Because News here on CBC Radio 1. I'm Saroja Coelho. 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
6: From CBC News, The World This Hour, I'm Neil Herland. More than 1,000 protesters gathered in downtown Toronto last night to demonstrate against an investment summit organized by Prime Minister Mark Carney.

0: the many ways the world has not been designed with women in mind. And today we're talking about consumer products, the everyday items that run our lives. And coming along for the ride with me is science and health journalist Katie Silver in Sydney, Australia. Hello, Katie.
1: Hi, Ella.
0: Katie, I've already laid out a few examples of consumer products not serving women well, but where does your mind go?
1: My mind goes to the extra amount that we have to pay for this, the so-called pink tax, which is this phenomenon where products and services marketed specifically at women are priced higher than the male counterpart.
0: Yep. Pink tax is a classic, and I always question, are these products actually different enough to justify the price, or are they just pink and more expensive?
1: Let me tell you this one anecdote and you can decide. So one of the most notorious cases I've seen is Bic for Her. I'm not sure if you've heard of it.
0: No.
1: It's a pen designed to, quote, comfortably fit in a woman's hand.
0: Okay, if I'm being very kind, I can see the intention behind this. You know, as I said at the start, mobile phones are often cited as being too large for many women's hands, and they want something smaller. So perhaps the same applies here.
1: Sure. But in this case, there is just a huge range of things that influence the kind of pen that might be comfortable for you. Grip, style, handedness, finger length. A small hand definitely doesn't just mean a small pen. And to make it worse, it was typically 70% more expensive. So you were paying more, but receiving less with your smaller pen. So Bic for Her was mocked by everyone. And the Amazon reviews really are quite something.
0: Okay. You have to tell me one. Please tell me one.
1: Okay. All right. I've got one here. It says, I love Bic Crystal for Her. The delicate shape and pretty pastel colors make it perfect for writing recipe cards, checks to my psychologist. I'm seeing him for a case of the hysterics. Ask your husband for some extra pocket money so you can buy one today.
0: Oh, that's fantastic. Scathing. I'm surprised, though, that Bic sells this with the backlash they got.
1: Well, Bic has discontinued them, but they are available elsewhere online. And I should say I reached out to Bic for comment on how or why they thought this was a good idea. And I'm still waiting, Ella. It's been quite a while.
0: Okay. And of course, the pink tax issue is a lot more than just pens.
1: Yes, of course. So it's much bigger than this. Yeah, New York's Department of Consumer Affairs crunched the numbers and they found this price premium existed on nearly 800 products with clear male and female versions that were sold across the city from more than 90 brands. The funny thing is we can't even opt out of it. So there might be the argument that, well, these products use different materials like textiles or ingredients and are therefore more expensive to make. But as an individual consumer, we can't choose that companies have made this decision on our behalf and basically chosen for us to have to spend more.
0: It's a very good point, Katie. But for now, I want to move away from the cost and look more towards the actual design and testing of some of these products. So I'm going to go away, get some expert opinion, and bring it back for you. Does that sound good?
1: Sounds great. Thanks, Ella.
2: There is sort of this moment where I think they realized this isn't just me. This is all of us.
3: I would love to see some general packaging warnings.
2: It's about starting with the science and the design that start with women's bodies and women's experiences.
3: Women find ways to cope.
0: Hi, Katie. Welcome back.
1: Hello. So where are we taking this then?
0: Okay, so I wanted to find a few tangible examples of consumer products that we could really dive into, like the design or even the science of, with an expert. So I decided to start with something I have personally noticed, and that is running shoes. I have noticed that my running shoes, which are labeled women's, look exactly the same as the men's version, just smaller. And I thought, surely there are more differences between our feet than just size. So I looked into it and came across Chris Napier, who is the director of the Simon Fraser University Run Lab in Canada. And in 2025, Chris and his team did a study where they held focus groups with women runners to understand their experiences with running shoes in their own words.
2: The dominant message was that comfort and fit do matter, and many women were having to compromise. They also describe, you know, a long process of trial and error, so trying different lacing strategies, sizing up or sizing down to make the shoe fit them. And that was sort of an aha moment, I think, among most people in the group, in that we had a lot of women sort of recounting what they thought were their individual experiences

0: election and incumbents' access to City Hall. Dilkin says it's a normal best practice. Fellow mayoral candidate and Ward 1 councillor Fred Francis says it's paranoia. Angelo Marignani and Kieran McKenzie are two councillors who are also running for re-election.
1: It's almost standard protocol. Where these sort of security measures are taken to prevent any sort of espionage or some sort of detail that shouldn't be out.
2: Again, I wonder where it's coming from and why now as opposed to any other time over the last 8 years.
0: Dilkin says there was no urgency for the security sweep and one hadn't ever been done at the new City Hall in the past 10 years. Windsor Police declined to comment. OPP did not respond to CBC's request for comment. AI is again creating headlines. Industry insiders and developers are warning the artificial intelligence is moving too quickly and calling for development to be slowed down, one even saying they think that AI could knock out humanity. Ziad Kobti is the director of the School of Computer Science at the University of Windsor. He says slowing down doesn't mean just stop developing.
3: I don't think slowing it down means just, let's not do the development anymore. So we need our governments and our policymakers a little bit more involved, and they need to catch up. It's for us, the governments, the people in charge, to be able to catch on, to see what AI can really do now and set these standards in place, because we don't have any right now.
0: The CEO of major AI company Anthropic also said that development needs to slow down for safety measures to catch up. There's more local news at 6:30 on Windsor Morning. In the weather forecast, a mix of sun and cloud today. There is a 30% chance of showers this morning. We're expecting a high temperature today of 27 degrees. With the humidex, it could feel more like 34. Right now in Windsor, it is...
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7: This is World Report. Good morning, I'm Marcia Young. Today is the final day of the first ever Canada Investment Summit. Business leaders from around the world are in Toronto. Ottawa is working to pull in $1 trillion worth of investments. It's looking to cement new profitable partnerships outside of the U.S. But as the CBC's Nisha Patel reports, not everyone is happy with the federal government's plans.
8: The deal-making has begun. Bell Canada says it's expanding AI data centers in Saskatchewan with planned spending of up to $50 billion. CEO Mirko Bibic crediting the federal government's push to build big.
9: The tone and the ambition like this that's giving us the confidence to put billions of capital in our own country, which is what we ought to do.
8: As the Prime Minister tries to unlock $1 trillion of investment in the Canadian economy, today's summit will put more Canadian CEOs in rooms with the biggest money managers in the world, including BlackRock, China Investment Corporation, and the Abu Dhabi National Oil Company.
10: What Canada's putting on the table, many people are interested in, right?
8: Goldie Hyder, president of the Business Council of Canada, says it's a worthy goal as the trade war with the U.S. drags on.
10: Let's control our own destiny. Mm-hmm. Let's make sure that we get full value for these resources and assets.
8: But at last night's dinner, protesters voiced their concerns.
11: I want to have a future in this country, and fossil fuels are not the answer for that. Data centers are not the answer for that. Selling off public spaces is not the answer to that.
12: I'm not saying no investment, but I want to see it in renewable energies, improving our healthcare industry.
8: More than 160 projects will be pitched at the summit, from infrastructure to transportation to advanced manufacturing. More than half are related to energy and mining. Nisha Patel, CBC News, Toronto.
7: In Nova Scotia, several families are reeling. They now have to exhume their loved ones' remains. They just learned their actual ashes were found in storage at a funeral home. As Angela McIver tells us, the discovery involves a significant number of people dating back decades.
13: We've had to go through the stages of grieving, and now we're going through that plus more.
7: Amanda Sabian says she's angry and confused after learning her family possibly buried the wrong person. Her dad, Hank, died in

0: Good morning. It is Tuesday, September 15th. It's great to be back. I'm Amy Dodge, and this is Windsor Morning. Coming up, labor negotiations between Unifor and Stellantis are stalled. What is it going to take to get the engine running again? That's where we kick off today's show. Plus, from fake family photos to false text messages, how people are using AI to change court evidence. A family lawyer on the problem of AI falsified evidence will join us later in the half hour. But first, Tom Madison's here with our local news headlines. Good morning, Tom.
1: Good morning, Amy. There were no covert listening devices found in Windsor City Hall. That's after a search that was conducted by Ontario Provincial Police. And the Ontario English Catholic Teachers Association says it will hold a strike vote in November. The announcement comes as contract talks have yet to move past initial stages. In the weather forecast, a mix of sun and cloud today. There is a 30% chance of showers this morning. We're expecting a high temperature today of 27 degrees. Right now in Windsor, it is mostly cloudy, 17 degrees.
0: Well, we know talks between Stellantis and Unifor have stalled. We also know a big sticking point is the future of its idled Brampton plant. The automaker made it known last week that it signed a memorandum of understanding with Canadian vehicle maker Rachel on a potential sale of the site. Greg Lason is an automotive journalist from LaSalle, and he weighed in on the aspect of the talks with the CBC yesterday. Here's a portion of that discussion.
2: I mean, in and of itself, the idea that they want to sell the plant or sort of have plans to sell the plant isn't surprising because we heard that over a month ago, that they were toying with that idea. What surprises me is how they brought it up in dead center of contract talks. And, you know, I asked a couple sources. I said, doesn't this border on bad faith bargaining? Shouldn't we see this before a labor board at some point? Mm-hmm. And a few inside said, you tell me. And I said, I can't. I'm not a labor expert, but this is very unique. I've never seen this before where an automaker is threatening to sell the very plant that it's negotiating work, contract, and product for in the middle of one of the most high-stakes contract negotiations that Unifor's probably ever faced. When you look at USMCA in flux, a rolling annual review, tariffs in place now with the threat of a 50% tariff in January, all of this makes for a very unique first-time event that I've ever seen covering the auto industry.
3: So what's the strategy?
2: Well, I think, a lot of us are speculating, but that this is a way to get

0: Unifor to concede even more further. And we don't know what it is that Stellantis would want at this point, because it has a very well-run, profitable, useful Etobicoke castings plant in Etobicoke. Mm-hmm. It has a three-shift operation building, arguably the continent's most popular minivan in Windsor, and muscle cars, which are incredibly high margin. So the question has to be asked, does Stellantis really want out of Brampton? No automaker is going to allot product to an empty plant in Canada when, in particular, it has another empty plant in America, in Illinois, because of the tariff situation, because of the lack of a USMCA that is not under review every year. If it wasn't under review and we could have some certainty, there would be probably something agreed to. And now I just think the best case scenario, and maybe that's what they're looking for, is a deal similar to General Motors, where General Motors said, we will not sell and we will not close the empty Cami plant in Ingersoll, Ontario. That's part of the collective bargaining agreement that Unifor agreed to with GM. And I think that's the bar now for Stellantis. Now, the other thing they could be doing is saying, the worst case scenario is we sell it and we make three armored vehicles a day or so versus hundreds of vehicles. Or could we get our partner in there, Leap Motor, to make Chinese-branded electric vehicles? That is a possibility. And I want to say I am speculating, but I have speculated since the start that this is a good landing place for Leap Motor, which is, Leap Motor is a Chinese brand, but it has a subsidiary that is majority owned by Stellantis that does its manufacturing outside of China. So there is a huge possibility that Leap Motor could be the ultimate end goal here. And we just heard Donald Trump this week say he's okay with Chinese automakers building vehicles in the United States. So maybe he's okay if they're built in Canada. We'll have to wait and see. But that is the only other possibility that I see from where I sit, having covered this over the last year.
1: That's LaSalle's Greg Lason. He's an automotive journalist and digital editor of Automotive News Canada. You're listening to Windsor Morning. I'm your host, Amy Dodge. Mike Evans, our associate producer and technician, also standing by following the traffic. He'll join us momentarily. But first, here's our Business Digest with Megan Reed.
2: Good morning. Canada's first ever investment summit wraps up today with a goal of kickstarting $1 trillion worth of investments across the country over the next 5 years. The invite-only meetings brought 100 of the largest global investors to Toronto to consider 167 different projects, ranging from transportation, energy and mining, to infrastructure and digital technology. They included the proposed pipeline from Alberta to BC and the Port of Churchill expansion in Manitoba. Goldie Hyder is the president and CEO of the Business Council of Canada.
3: Somebody pinched me because the government before never wanted to talk about LNG. We're all talking about LNG every day. Didn't want to talk about nuclear. We're talking about nuclear regularly. We're getting oil out to market as well now. So this is the moment for Canada to not rely on others, to take control of its own destiny. And I think this is what Canadians are expecting of all of us together.
2: Late yesterday, BCE announced that it's investing $50 billion to expand the AI data center it's currently building in Saskatchewan, making it a 1.2 gigawatt facility. Mirko Bibek is the president and CEO of Bell Canada.
4: To Prime Minister Carney, thank you for setting the tone. I mean, you're setting the tone for the country. You're bringing leading investors from around the world to see what Canada has on offer and what we can do. And it's the tone and the ambition like this that's giving us the confidence to put billions of capital in our own country, which is what we ought to do. And I know the sentiment is shared by many Canadian companies across many industrial sectors.
2: This is the largest investment in Saskatchewan history. In an effort to further grease the wheel, Federal Finance Minister François-Philippe Champagne announced that the CRA will be prioritizing advanced income tax rulings for investments over $1 billion, allowing investors to know how income tax law will apply to a proposed investment before they commit money to it. In other news, Canada's inflation rate in August held steady at 3%, as a slower rise in prices at the pumps pushed down the headline number. If you're thinking, well, it still feels expensive to fill up, it was, just not at the same pace as it was a year ago. Now remember, the Bank of Canada's target rate is 2%, so we're not out of the woods just yet. What does this mean for the next Bank of Canada interest rate decision? Tu Nguyen is an economist at RSM Canada.
5: We need

0: expect the Bank of Canada to hold in October. The baseline is still that they're holding at 2.25% through December until at least January next year. Now, if oil prices don't go down, if we're seeing signs that higher prices are more becoming the norm, or if oil prices are spreading across categories, the bank could consider hiking in December.
1: Word on the street is September CPI will be more volatile as the U.S.-Iran war intensified and the tariffs on U.S. goods went into effect. And finally, Costco's south of the border have increased the price of its Kirkland Signature full synthetic motor oil and capped how much any one member can buy as the U.S. war in Iran continues to keep energy prices high. The cost of the two-pack, which was $30, is now $58. According to AutoWire, for drivers who change their own oil to save money, the economics have shifted. At these higher prices, doing the job yourself pretty much equals what you'd pay at a local shop, making the driveway option even less appealing. We did reach out to Costco Canada, but they did not respond by deadline. For CBC Radio, I'm Megan Reed.
2: Thank you for that, Megan. Good morning. Taking a look at traffic and border crossings, and there are currently no delays reported on area roads. And looking at the borders, I see no delays reported at any of our regional border crossings. In sports yesterday, the Tigers traveling to Toronto to take on the Blue Jays. It was a back-and-forth game, but it was the plucky young Tigers that found a way to win in the end, besting the Blue Jays by a score of 6-5. That's five wins in a row now for the Tigers. Game two of that series is tonight. Game time for that is 7:07. And in the NFL, last night's Monday Night Football matchup featured the Denver Broncos taking on the Kansas City Chiefs in Kansas City, Missouri. Patrick Mahomes and the Chiefs dominated this one all the way, beating the Broncos by a score of 31-10. Looking at gas prices, gas this morning is selling for an average of $1.83 per liter at local gas pumps. And time now for some music. CJ Tears is a trio made up of Calgary artists Clinton St. John, Morgan Greenwood, and Chad Van Galen. Here they are with a song called Blue Wall Ectoplasm.

0: that was Blue Wall of Ectoplasm by CG Tears, Amy.
1: Thank you so much. The time is 23 minutes after 6 o'clock, Tuesday, September 15th. What does it take to make an award-winning comedy film? We're about to find out. Marta vs. the Bugs is a film by Windsor filmmaker Michael Poirier and stars Laura Mengho, also from Windsor.

0: Have a listen.
1: I'm so sorry, Mr. Kwoski. I will get it to you by tomorrow, I swear.
2: Oh, are you going to post that to TikTok?
3: I love milk.
1: You know, a friend of mine told me once he saw a guy carrying a gun.
3: What? You want a gun? I'll get you a gun.
4: If I didn't need someone to kill the bugs for me, I'd be single forever.
5: Kill it! Kill it! Kill the spider!
0: Well, this weekend, Marta versus the Bugs took home the prize for best comedy at the Kitchener-Waterloo International Film Festival. Fresh off the win, Michael and Laura spoke with Afternoon Drive guest host Josette Lafleur.
6: Oh, it was incredible. I mean, we had seen some of the films we were competing against, and we were really impressed by a few of them. One's called Tit for Tat, one's called Fools Rush In, so maybe those will be coming soon, but I was blown away by the quality. So when they announced our name, we were all shocked. We were at a kind of like a gala celebration. It was a combination of a bunch of different film festivals all together. And so, it was like a big banquet room with live music and everything. And it was kind of like, you know, like a mini Oscars. They go up and they announce the winners. And yeah, they play music and we got to do a thank you speech. And then we got interviewed after. It was great.
7: Amazing. And Laura, what about you? What did it mean for you to take home this prize for best comedy?
3: It is genuinely the coolest thing I've ever done, I think, that I've ever been a part of. Again, like, it really took us by surprise. We were already kind of defeated sitting at the table. So it was a beautiful moment for us to share with each other that look of, oh, wow, like, it's us, mm-hmm. right? And of course, just the excitement of telling my family back home, like, it's, you know, it's an indescribable feeling for sure.
7: Okay, so obviously it's a great film. It's won an award. Without spoiling too much, what is the film about, Laura?
3: All right, so Marta versus the Bugs, it's about, at its core, friendship. Two polar opposites, two girls that find each other in funny circumstances. One is very by the book. The other one is very, I don't care about the rules. I'm myself. But they both have individual fears that they navigate together and really helps them flourish their friendship. But it's a comedy, so it gets a little ridiculous, especially with the Bugs part.
7: What drew you to the role?
3: Marta is very different from me. And with Mike, we did Gentle Art of Making Enemies last year. It was a whiff. It was a great time. That character was very similar to me. So when he pitched Marta to me, I was like, now this is a challenge. Now this is something that, you know, I really have to dig deep to reach her and channel this person that I'm not, but that I genuinely miss her. I miss playing her because she was so much fun. So that was definitely the biggest attraction of the film, how interesting this character is and how challenging it would have been to play it.
7: So Mike, where did the idea for Marta versus the Bugs come from?
6: I should say it does come from personal experience. So the character of Marta is actually based on a former roommate of mine. And a lot of the contrasts in personality are based on our own personalities, and it's slightly exaggerated for comedic effect, right? But I did have a roommate that was sort of tried to come off as tough. She could walk anywhere in Detroit without fear. She could take on anyone. But then if she saw a spider or a centipede, she would have an actual panic attack meltdown. And so that's where the inspiration for the character came from, just compiling all those different stories together into one, you know, little mini movie.
7: You know what? They're so small, but so terrifying. Right. So I can absolutely relate.
6: Exactly. 100%. Me too.
7: What do you think is the secret to a good comedy?
6: I think the conflicting personalities creates a lot of the comedy, right? And then the characters navigating through ridiculous but realistic situations. That's what I find. That's the kind of humor I like. Like, one of my biggest inspirations is Perfect Strangers, the sitcom from the 80s, where you have...
7: Oh my gosh, yes.
6: Yeah, there you go. So where you have like a somewhat dorky New York guy with a cousin from sort of like a backwoods country, and the conflict comes from how they both kind of think they're right in every situation, and the humor is from that, I think, how they each deal with the situations.
7: What about for you, Laura? What do you think is the secret to a good comedy? I know you mentioned you're able to play somebody that is completely different than yourself, but how do you put yourself into that role of making it a good comedy?
3: I think it's about

0: pushing it, just going big, big, big. And if you need to draw back, wait for your director or whoever's in charge to tell you to draw it back. But just push it and be as ridiculous as possible. And if it's too much, someone will tell you. So it's really like letting go of your inhibitions and feel the rain on your skin. No, but the truly just like tapping out of what people might think about you and think about what you enjoy about other comedies. And it's like, well, what I enjoy is people who are truly not worried about if they look good in the shot or how their clothes look, how their hair looks. So it's really about like desensitizing yourself from the public perception and go big.
1: That's Windsor director Michael Poirier and Windsor actor Laura Naranjo. They were speaking with Afternoon Drive guest host Josette LaFleur. The film, Marta vs. the Bugs, just won Best Comedy at the Kitchener-Waterloo International Film Festival. The film right now can be purchased online. Still to come here on Windsor Morning, we're going to have our local news with Tom Addison. And then we're going to take a look at AI and how it's creeping into the legal system. People turning up with doctored photos, text messages, many ways digital evidence is being sort of tainted with before being in court. And then later in the next half hour, as this week, mandatory exams are a fact of life for students across Ontario. We're going to check in with an educational researcher to get her thoughts on this new provincial policy and what it may mean for student learning. That's coming up in the next half hour here on Windsor Morning. I'm your host, Amy Dodge.
2: This is CBC Windsor News. Good morning. I'm Tom Addison. It's 6:30. In the weather forecast, a mix of sun and cloud today. There is a 30% chance of showers this morning. We're expecting a high today of 27 degrees. With the humidex, it could feel more like 34 degrees. Right now in Windsor, it's mostly cloudy and 17 degrees. In the news, Ontario Provincial Police swept parts of Windsor City Hall looking for covert listening devices. That's according to a new document. CBC Windsor's Jason Vio has more.
3: We can have the confidence that our sensitive and confidential conversations are going to remain just that.
4: There were no covert listening devices found inside Windsor City Hall. That's according to Windsor Mayor Drew Dilkins, who asked police to conduct the search. In a new document that's just been made public, Windsor's police chief asked the OPP to conduct that search. In his letter, Jason Crowley says Dilkins expressed possible security concerns around covert listening devices. Dilkins was asked multiple times today why he asked police for the search at this time.
3: So this is just normal practice. Many city halls do it. I wasn't paranoid about anything. This is just a normal best practice.
4: Windsor's police chief went on to say in his letter to the OPP that there's little evidence to suggest listening devices were planted at City Hall. Crowley went on to say that there's a mayoral election this year and that some councillors seeking re-election have liberal access to areas in City Hall. Dilkins says there was no urgency for the security sweep and one hadn't ever been done at the new City Hall over the last 10 years. But he insists it has nothing to do with the upcoming municipal election next month, despite what mayoral candidate Fred Francis says.
5: Thinking that any one of us, 10 city councillors, would put a listening devices in City Hall or the mayor's office is just outside the realm of reality.
4: A Windsor Police spokesperson says they won't be commenting on the security of municipal buildings or public officials. The OPP has also not responded to CBC's request about the security sweep. Jason Vio, CBC News, Windsor.
2: It's not just candidates for mayor and councillors who are running in next month's municipal elections. Voters will also be asked to choose who will represent them on local school boards. And the Ontario Public School Boards Association is hoping to get people informed about local races. Kathleen Woodcock is president of the association.
6: Municipal election, which includes the school board positions, is, in my mind, the most important election that we have, because the services provided by our municipal councils and school board trustees touch you almost every day.
2: The Ontario Public School Boards Association says there's a common misconception that school board trustees are often acclaimed and there aren't any interesting races happening. They say that's not true. This year, 673 candidates have put their names forward to serve as English Public School Board trustees across the province. That includes 519.

0: new candidates. AI is again creating headlines. Industry insiders and developers are warning the artificial intelligence is moving too quickly and calling for development to be slowed down. One even says they think that AI could knock out humanity. Ziad Kobti is the director of the school, Ziad Kobti is the director of the School of Computer Science at the University of Windsor. He says slowing down doesn't mean just stop developing.
1: I don't think slowing it down means just, oh, let's not do the development anymore. So we need our governments and our policymakers a little bit more involved, and they need to catch up. It's for us, the governments, the people in charge, to be able to catch on, to see what AI can really do now and set these standards in place, because we don't have any right now.
0: The CEO of a major AI company, Anthropic, also says that development needs to slow down for safety measures to catch up. The Ontario English Catholic Teachers Association says it will hold a strike vote in November. This announcement comes as contract talks have yet to move past initial stages. The union's message to members says it will hold a strike vote information meeting ahead of the November 12th and 13th vote. Talks with major education unions are largely stalled as the Ontario Labour Relations Board is looking at the issue of which topic should be bargained centrally between the unions and province and which should be between local unions and school boards. The federal government has announced funding to finance new Canadian food manufacturing and processing projects. The $1 billion Agri-Food Project Finance Fund will be delivered by Farm Credit Canada and is part of the government's national food security strategy. Minister for Agriculture and Agri-Food Health says that will increase the domestic processing capacity by addressing financial gaps faced by Canadian businesses. McDonald says too many Canadian agricultural products are sent out of the country for processing before the finished value-added products are imported back for sale.
2: We would like to eliminate some of that. We would like to keep those products to be able to process them here. If we can do that, we take less of the cost, some of the cost away from just for logistics purposes, which entails possibly a lesser cost on the grocery shelves.
0: Starting today, businesses interested in receiving some of that funding can express interest on the Farm Credit Canada website. A Windsor filmmaker and local actor recently took home a prize at the Kitchener-Waterloo Film Festival. The short film Marta vs. the Bugs took home Best Comedy. It was shown last week. Michael Poirier is the filmmaker. He says it was thrilling to win, but not one that they had been counting on.
3: We had seen some of the films we were competing against, and we were really impressed by a few of them. One's called Tit for Tat, one's called Fools Rush In, so maybe those will be coming soon, but I was blown away by the quality, so when they announced our name, we were all shocked.
0: The film star is Windsor's Laura Naranjo. In the weather forecast, a mix of sun and cloud today. There is a 30% chance of showers this morning. We're expecting a high today of 27 degrees. With the Humidex, it could feel more like 34 degrees. Mainly cloudy skies this evening with a 40% chance of showers. Then a few showers begin after midnight with the risk of a thunderstorm. An overnight low of 19 degrees. Mainly cloudy skies on Wednesday. A 40% chance of showers and a high temperature of 26 degrees. Right now it is mostly cloudy and 17 degrees in Windsor. Cloudy and 19 degrees in Chatham, cloudy and 16 in Sarnia.
4: Text messages, photos, and video clips have long been the gold standard of modern courtroom evidence. Now, artificial intelligence is turning that standard on its head. Deepfakes and AI-generated fakes are quietly slipping into Canadian legal proceedings, threatening to undermine the truth in everything from custody battles to high-stake litigation. Alyssa Bach is a Toronto family lawyer with Shulman Partners, and she breaks down how fake evidence is breaking into real courtrooms and how the law is scrambling to adapt. Good morning.
5: Good morning, Amy. Thank you for having me.
4: Thanks for being here. Well, can you give us some examples of the kind of cases you or maybe your colleagues are coming up against where people are doctoring or fabricating digital evidence?
5: Yeah, so I would say that our firm and the legal community in general are seeing a rise in cases where this digital evidence, where we were previously able to assume that it was straightforward proof, such as, for example, a text message, a screenshot, we then find out that it turns out to be

0: incomplete, doctored, or entirely fabricated. These are things that we're seeing, whether it's from a text message that is from a spoofing platform where you're able to use the technology to fabricate the chain in its entirety, from Facebook messages, documents. So there have been cases where we're seeing invoices fabricated to try and substantiate property claims or adjustments that they're seeking from their spouse as far as contributions. We're seeing fabricated photos where some of them innocuous at the start, where it's, look, I'm spending time with my kids. Here are all these photos of us together when they weren't actually together, to things that are more notorious, like people fabricating photos of abuse and showing, well, here are bruises that didn't actually happen. And it's creating a troubling situation where things can't necessarily be taken at face value anymore.
1: Yeah. How are these faked pieces of evidence discovered?
0: So in family law, we generally have two parties. And so the first thing in our circumstances is that you typically have the other party flagging it, saying, I did not send that. That did not happen. That could not have happened because of these circumstances. Sometimes it's counsel that's flagging it, saying this doesn't add up. Sometimes it's that it gets all the way to trial and it becomes a credibility issue where somebody's putting forward a document that's then tested under cross-examination and it's not holding up. And so there are a number of ways that it gets flagged at the outset, but what it's creating is a situation where we need to be digging deeper, and sometimes that can be really costly for people in these circumstances.
1: I can imagine this complicates things when you have additional steps that need to happen during a case like this.
0: Yes, exactly. And so once you have digital evidence that is being challenged, it, one, needs to be raised. We try and flag it early on, oftentimes before things ever end up in court or before a judge. Otherwise, it's something that needs to be flagged early with the judge, because fabricated information, whether it's a text, an altered photo, deep fake recording, that can influence how a parent is perceived even before the evidence is properly tested. Perhaps it's being addressed at a conference stage or in a mediation setting where, even though it's without prejudice, it still can change people's perception of things that can ultimately change the interim outcome, right? And then also impact the overall cost to then say, well, no, this is fake. Now you have to go and get a forensic analysis done to demonstrate that something is or is not valid.
1: What's being done about this?
0: Yeah, so this is something that the courts take digital evidence seriously in general. So things like video recordings have always had a specific test that we have to use that looks at, well, what is like the probative value versus the prejudice of it. And so now we've got the kind of this heightened where if things are being found to be fabricated, it can increase cost consequences. It can increase credibility questions, which can change somebody's credibility on maybe they fabricate something that, again, seems minor. That can impact their credibility on all the other issues. And in really serious circumstances, it can even result in punitive damages, so having even higher cost consequences associated with it.
1: Is the legal system here in Ontario doing enough to confront the new reality of AI?
0: I think that technology is moving faster than people's ability to recognize these sophisticated manipulations. And so as lawyers, judges, litigants, we need to increasingly ask, where did this come from? Has it been authenticated? Is there original? And this isn't a question of whether digital evidence should be rejected, but that it needs to be properly verified.
1: Have you come up against something where you just can't verify that it's real? Maybe it is a pivotal piece of evidence and therefore can't be included.
0: Yeah, there have been circumstances where if a document is found to be doctored, then it won't be admitted, or if a recording has been altered. And this is where in family cases, there's so much evidence that gets considered, and these are all just specific pieces of a puzzle.

0: soul. And so it means that there can be less weight put on certain things if they can't be authenticated.
1: All right. Thank you so much for your time.
0: And of course, thank you for having me.
1: Alyssa Bach is a senior associate lawyer at Shulman and Partners, and we reached her in Toronto this morning talking about AI and how it's finding its way into the legal system. Well, still to come here on Windsor Morning, we're going to have a conversation about mandatory exams. Maybe when you were in high school, there were no such thing as exams. Well, they are back. For those of us who are familiar, maybe your palms are starting to get a little sweaty just at the thought of it. That will be our next conversation coming up here on Windsor Morning. But first, let's bring Mike Evans back in. Good morning, Mike.
2: Good morning. Yes, taking a look at traffic and border crossings and the OPP tweeting out a road closure as of 6:26 this morning. It's Highway 402. It is fully closed in the westbound and eastbound lanes at the Blue Water Bridge in Sarnia. That's for a garbage truck fire. So fire crews are on the scene. There are no injuries reported. And looking at the borders, I see no delays reported at any of our regional crossings, but I imagine that garbage truck fire at the Blue Water Bridge may cause traffic issues there. I am waiting to hear an update. And if anyone is in that area, send us a text at 519-984-2051. Looking at sports, the Tigers traveled to Toronto yesterday to take on the Blue Jays. It was a back and forth game, but it was the plucky young Tigers that found a way to win in the end, besting the Blue Jays by a score of 6-5. And that's five wins in a row now for the Tigers. Game two of that series is tonight. Game time for that is 7:07. And in the NFL last night, the Monday Night Football match up featured the Denver Broncos taking on the Kansas City Chiefs in Kansas City, Missouri. Patrick Mahomes and the Chiefs dominated this game all the way, beating the Broncos by a score of 31-10. Taking a look at gas prices, gas this morning selling for an average of $1.83 per liter at local gas pumps. And time now for some music. Dolly Parton was just 27 years old when she wrote and recorded one of the biggest songs of her career, but not everything worked out in Dolly's favor when it came to the song Jolene. A Canadian legend stood in the way of her getting a Grammy Award. Rich Turfry explains who that was and the song's successful run in this edition of Rearview Mirror.
3: It may surprise you to know that Jolene by Dolly Parton, a song that has never faded since it was released in 1973, peaked at number 60 on the Billboard Hot 100. On the Billboard Country Singles chart, it peaked at number 6. It was nominated for the Grammy Award for Best Female Country Vocal Performance, but Dolly lost to Anne Murray, who won for A Love Song.
4: I wanna sing you.
3: Jolene is a simple song, short too, clocks in at under 3 minutes. The story is well known that Dolly took inspiration from two people, an 8-year-old fan named Jolene and a red-haired bank teller who had been flirting with her husband when they were still newlyweds. So why has it endured the way it has? Dolly once offered her own explanation during a performance when she said this. The reason I think the song Jolene has resonated with so many people for so long is because most of us have actually had a Jolene or a Joe in our lives at one time or another. But more importantly, we've all felt insecure about something. We've all felt like we might lose someone we love to someone else because we're not good enough. And that's what this song's really about.
5: My mistakes are no worse than yours just because.
3: In an interview with CBC Music in 2008, Dolly revealed that she wrote Jolene and I Will Always Love You, another timeless classic, the same weekend, within hours of one another. Making the understatement of the century, she went on to say, I guess I was on a roll at the time. Dolly Parton lost that Grammy to Anne Murray back in 1975. Jolene was added to the Grammy Hall of Fame in 2014. It was the second of Dolly's songs to receive the prestigious honor. I Will Always Love You, the other song from that torrid writing streak that fateful weekend, was added in 2007.
5: That's all I am taking.
3: It's worth noting that although Dolly didn't play the guitar during the recording session, she did write the iconic riff. Named by Rolling Stone as the number one greatest country song of all time, this is Jolene by Dolly.

0: And that's Dolly Parton with her 1973 hit Jolene. And thanks to Rich Turfry for that story. He's the host of Drive on CBC Music. 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
1: Thank you so much, Mike. The time, they're coming up to 10 minutes to 7 o'clock. It is Tuesday, September 15th. School. Well, if you have somebody in class, or maybe you are just getting ready to go to school as well, high school well underway at this point, and it should be noted that final exams are back for people living in Ontario after years of moving away from them, a shift that accelerated during the pandemic. The province is now requiring a final written exam in almost every high school course. Now, depending on the class, the exam could count for 10 to 25% of the student's final mark. The government says testing can provide a clearer picture of what students actually know. And in the age of AI, make it harder to outsource schoolwork. But critics say it takes professional judgment away from teachers and puts some students at a disadvantage. Kelly Gallagher Mackay researches education policy and is a professor at Wilfrid Laurier University. Good morning.
2: Good morning, Amy.
1: Okay, how is mandatory testing going to be used in Ontario secondary schools going forward?
2: Well, there is a brand new policy requiring that courses have a final exam worth up to 25%. It can be quite a bit lower in courses like phys ed, art, or tech courses, 10%, but maybe it surprises people that there's any examinable content in those courses. And that's maybe not as big a change as it sounds. We actually don't know how common final exams are, but it is a distinct guidance to teachers who wanted to move all the way away from exams, that is an important part of students' learning process. And it's a bit controversial because while tests and exams are a valid and important way of understanding what students know at a particular point in time, they're certainly not the only or necessarily the best way to assess what students know, believe, and can do.
1: So we spoke to the president of the Ontario Secondary School Teachers Federation, Martha Haradu-Ri. She says this policy undermines the expertise of teachers. I want you to hear this.
3: We have long said that teachers' professional judgment should be respected. They know what is best for their students. They know the students in front of them that they are teaching, and they know best how to reach each learner.
1: I think whoever took that clip was also typing on their keyboard at that time. What do you make of that point?
2: Certainly telling, assessment is an important part of any course, and it's an important part of what students spend their time on and how they learn. So when a ministry tells teachers that this is how you must assess, it does limit the scope of teachers' professional judgment, but it doesn't undermine it completely. In this case, teachers can be in charge of drafting the final exams to reflect what they've taught in their class, and it does still leave teachers in charge of designing good quality assessments that reflect what was taught and marking to take things into account. So it is a limit on teachers' judgment, but

0: is not a wildly unreasonable one. And I think in many, many cases across Ontario, teachers are already using exams.
1: Yeah, it's challenging to think of not having exams in high school. I think it's hard for me to wrap my head around that because I grew up in the age where there were a lot of exams. But why not put more emphasis on teaching kids how to write tests or how to prepare for tests instead of analyzing the importance of them?
0: I think that is what many, many teachers across Ontario already do. There is certainly a group of teachers who do not think testing is an appropriate way to assess, but I would suggest they're a minority. As with so many things in Ontario education policy, we don't actually have very much data about what common practice is. And the reality is there are two big things going on. First of all, testing is stressful for many students. Figuring out how to create a positive attitude towards testing sometimes probably feels like an uphill struggle for both families and educators, but learning to deal with stress is part of what you learn in high school. It's part of the education on social-emotional management and all those things. So helping students prepare for that stress is part of the job of teachers and families. Making sure that students know what you've tried to teach them and can share it back in an appropriate assessment is not uncommon and not unreasonable.
1: And finally, I just want, is there any advice that you would give to students or parents who are concerned about this new reality?
0: Well, first of all, if a student has special education needs that mean that assessments are particularly difficult for them, then of course teachers and parents need to make sure that they're getting the accommodations they need so that they are appropriately being assessed. Second of all, it is an opportunity to show what you know. It is something that is cheating proof. We need to keep emphasizing that test-based performance is by no means the only and the best way to assess what students can do. And I hope that what we're going to continue to see across Ontario is a variety of assessments developed with teacher professional judgment.
1: Kelly, thank you so much.
0: Thanks, Amy.
1: Kelly Gallagher-Mackay researches education policy and is a professor at Wilfrid Laurier University talking about mandatory exams coming back to classes in Ontario in high schools this year. If you want to weigh in on the conversation, you can do so by texting us at 519-984-2051. And Tom Addison's here now with a look at his headlines.
2: There were no covert listening devices found in Windsor City Hall. Windsor's mayor and mayoral candidate Drew Dilkins confirms that. A new document shows the mayor asked for City Hall to be swept, and Windsor police asked Ontario Provincial Police to do the search in a letter. That letter, penned by the police chief, mentions the upcoming election and incumbents' access to City Hall. Dilkins says it's normal best practice. Fellow mayoral candidate and Ward 1 city councillor Fred Francis says it's paranoia. Angelo Marignani and Kieran McKenzie are two councillors also running for re-election.
3: It's almost standard protocol where these sort of security measures are taken to prevent any sort of espionage or some sort of detail that shouldn't be out.
4: Again, I wonder where it's coming from and why now as opposed to any other time over the last 8 years.
2: Dilkin says that there was no urgency for the security sweep and says one hasn't ever been done at the new City Hall. Windsor Police declined to comment. Ontario Provincial Police did not respond to CBC's request for comment. AI is creating headlines. Industry insiders and developers are warning the artificial intelligence is moving too quickly and calling for development to slow down. One even says they think AI could knock out humanity. Ziad Kobzi is the director of the School of Computer Science at the University of Windsor. He says slowing down doesn't mean just stop developing, though.
5: I don't think slowing it down means just, oh, let's not do the development anymore. So we need our governments and our policymakers a little bit more involved, and they need to catch up. It's for us, the governments, the people in charge.

0: charge to be able to catch on, to see what AI can really do now and set these standards in place, because we don't have any right now.
1: The CEO of major AI company Anthropic also says development needs to slow down for safety measures to catch up. In our weather forecast, a mix of sun and cloud today, a 30% chance of showers this morning, a high today of 27 degrees. With the humidex, it could feel like 34. Mainly cloudy this evening, a 40% chance of showers this evening. A few showers begin after midnight with the risk of a thunderstorm, a low tonight of 19 degrees. Mainly cloudy skies tomorrow, a 40% chance of showers and a high of 26 degrees. Right now in Windsor, it is mostly cloudy and 17 degrees. Cloudy and 19 degrees in Chatham, cloudy and 16 in Sarnia.
2: Thanks so much, Tom. Coming up is World Report. When we return, Prime Minister Mark Carney is in Strasbourg, France today for meetings at the European Union. He's working on what's called a unique alliance with Europe. We're going to dive into that as well as some other local news here on Windsor Morning. I'm your host, Amy Dodge. We'll be right back.
3: After Neil passed away, we never really were able to pay tribute to him.
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2: This is World Report. Good morning. I'm Marcia Young. U.S. tariffs on more than 100 Canadian products are now in effect. Tariffs of 50% were imposed after trade negotiations broke down last month with Ottawa. Since then, it has been a tit-for-tat tariff showdown, with Ottawa striking back with its own retaliatory levies. The CBC's Janice McGregor joins me now from Ottawa. And Janice, nothing has been able to stop these tariffs from coming into effect. Is there any cause for hope?
5: Marcia, well, it is true that as of this morning, there's yet another list of Canadian exports now facing tariffs that used to move duty-free under CUSMA. There is another list of goods that used to face tariffs and now do not. It's a fool's game to try to get inside the head of this administration, but what it could reveal is that the pain of adding extra costs to those items was hurting politically. Canada is the largest provider of American toilet paper. U.S. consumers are increasingly sensitive to grocery inflation, so it's an issue when their tissues cost more. When you hold the tariffs on list up against the tariffs off list, yes, it's bad for the new businesses now dragged into this, but it is pretty much a wash in overall economic terms. And that's why Mark Carney explained Canada's not escalating its retaliation for the time being, although we did see a couple of the more hawkish premiers, British Columbia, New Brunswick, come on down. They were out with fresh provincial threats and assistance packages. The escalation also continues to focus voters' minds in Quebec's election campaign. That remains a space to watch.
2: So what's next?
5: The outright bans on Canadian goods, most significantly liquor products, don't take effect until later this month. This is designed to be a ratcheting up, right, strategy-wise. Over the weekend, Donald Trump told reporters he thinks there will be a deal. Without offering any evidence, he claimed Canada's desperate for it. But Mark Carney, for his part, said he welcomed that statement, and it has become apparent the two talk without letting us know. But for the next few weeks, the focus of the Canadian government is elsewhere. Today's investment summit, then on to strategic conversations with allies in Europe and beyond, trying to manifest a trade diversification strategy into tangible results.
2: Thank you, Janice.
5: You're welcome.
2: The CBC's Janice McGregor in Ottawa. Today is the final day of the first ever Canada Investment Summit. Business leaders from around the world are in Toronto. Ottawa is working to pull in $1 trillion worth of investments. It is working to cement new profitable partnerships outside of the U.S. But as the CBC's Nisha Patel tells us, not everyone is happy with the federal government's plans.
6: The deal-making has begun. Bell Canada says it's expanding AI data centers in Saskatchewan with planned spending of up to $50 billion. CEO Mirko Bibic crediting the federal government's push to build big.
7: The tone and the ambition like this that's giving us the confidence to put billions of capital in our own country which is what we ought to do.
6: As the

0: Good morning. It is Tuesday, September 15th. Great to be with you. I'm your host, Amy Dodge, and this is Windsor Morning. Coming up, why Canada's relationship is tightening with the European Union.
1: We share the same values, we have the same priorities, and we have very complementary strengths. And this is at a time where the world's more dangerous and divided, and friends need to stick together at these times.
0: But what would sticking together look like? We're going to ask former Canadian diplomat Colin Robertson next. Plus, why Windsorites are missing out on money they could collect through the Registered Disability Savings Plan.
2: It's surprising. It's even sad. We're stumbling every week on clients that are now, unfortunately, too old.
0: We're going to hear more about why this is happening this half hour and what's the connection between crows, a 1,260-liter Caesar, and juggling three apples while taking bites. Well, they're all part of Crow Fest in Chatham, and we will have more on that this hour. But first, Tom Addison's here with your local news headlines. Hi, Tom.
3: Hello, Amy. No covert listening devices were found at Windsor City Hall. That's after an OPP security sweep. Windsor Mayor Drew Dilkins says the sweep was best practice. A mayoral candidate accuses Dilkins of paranoia. Across the province, 673 people have put their name forward to run for their local school board, and the Ontario Public School Boards Association says that shows there is interest from many people to advocate for public education. In the weather forecast, a mix of sun and cloud today, a 30% chance of showers this morning. We're expecting a high of 27 degrees. The Humidex could make it feel more like 34 degrees. Right now in Windsor, we have mainly clear skies at 17 degrees.
0: Well, now we're going to go to Europe. Strasbourg, France, near the border with Germany, known for narrow canals, cobblestone paths, and bicultural cuisine. It's where Prime Minister Mark Carney is spending much of this week. But instead of taking it slow and soaking in the sights, he's addressing the European Parliament there on Thursday and working on what he calls a unique alliance with Europe. For more on this, we're joined by Colin Robertson. He's a former Canadian diplomat and a fellow at the Canadian Global Affairs Institute, and he's joining us from Ottawa. Good morning.
4: Good to be with you, Amy.
0: Okay, how has Carney described this new relationship he'd like to see between Canada and the EU?
4: Well, on Sunday, he defined it as a unique alliance, and I think the word alliance implies the security and defense side of things, which he talked about earlier in the week when President Zelensky was in Canada, and the 100-year pact with Ukraine that we've signatured is something the Europeans are keen to see us be supportive of, because the United States, which had been the biggest backer of Ukraine under Donald Trump, is no longer providing the weapons that they had in the past. So the Europeans and Canada have had to stand up, and the Europeans are quite delighted that we're part of that relationship. We're also partners with them in, of course, NATO, and we've got a battalion in Latvia on what would be the front.

0: lines if the Russians decided to go into the Baltic countries.
1: Remind us why Canada's close ties with Europe are natural, given our history.
0: Well, you've just put your finger on it. It's our history. The fact that we have our two official languages, English and French, are basically from our European ancestors. Our government system is British in design, but influenced by the other parts of Europe. Most of our population claims European roots. That's changed in recent years, really for the last 60 years. New immigrants have come mostly from the Indo-Pacific, but before that, the people that settled the country were from Europe. So there's all sorts of close ties that still exist. The fact that Canadians fought two world wars, mostly in Europe, there's a lot of history there. It's something the Prime Minister is very conscious of and that he underlines every time he goes to Europe. And you think about it, his first visit outside of the country when he was Prime Minister was first going to Paris to meet with President Macron and then going on to London to see the British Prime Minister, or the then British Prime Minister, and to meet with King Charles.
1: In 2 days, Carney is going to be speaking at the European Parliament in Strasbourg. What will you be listening for in that speech?
0: Well, I see going to define the unique alliance is a term, but what does it actually mean? It's a kind of label. What does it actually mean in reality? So I'm looking to see if he defines it. In a month from now, there's going to be a summit between European and Canadian leadership. They've laid out a number of things that they want to look at in the leader's message of last year, and that includes things like artificial intelligence, closer cooperation on digital trade and defining what digital trade is, on defense and security, which I've talked about. Trade and investment's a big piece of that. Of course, the Prime Minister's hosting his investment conference today before he goes to Europe. There's a number of European investors here. They're looking to our critical minerals because they would like access to it, but that would probably oblige us to do some of the processing here, and we would need investment money, and that's what we'd look to the Europeans to do. Europeans, who with leadership, have come over in the last couple of years looking for gas, oil, energy, because they can't depend on Russia, and they've broken the ties with Russia. So there's a lot that we've got that they want, and that we see value in them, because there's a market of 450 million people that we have a trading relationship with them, the Comprehensive Economic Trade Agreement, or CETA, that we've had since 2017. But keep in mind that 10 members of the European Union still haven't signed it, so they've got some business to do on their side as well before we get closer association.
1: How could all of this affect our trade relationship with the U.S.?
0: Well, that's a very good question. That's where I think associate membership that some have talked about, or some kind of closer membership with the European Union, would not be on. The Europeans have they've developed this over the last 60 years, what they call their acquis communautaire, and it's they're kind of the rules and regulations which we'd have to abide by, and it's somewhere between 70,000 pages and 180,000 pages if you look at all the rules and regulations they put in effect. And the British pulled out partly because they found the bureaucracy too much. I don't think that that's something that we're looking at. So I think we're looking at closer defense and security relationship, joint production of arms. The Defense Investment Bank is likely to be based in Canada with European members. We're already working with between Bombardier and Saab on the new Global Eye, the surveillance aircraft that's going to be produced in Canada, and the Europeans are also going to use it. The Dutch have just announced they're going to buy into that. So those are examples. Critical minerals, which they're interested in, we've got. The supply chains that relate to that are important in the processing. I think defining some of the rules on things like artificial intelligence going forward, where there's a recognition we need some rules. Canada and Europe could set up the standards on those, which would perhaps apply between ourselves, but could become global standards as well.
1: Colin, thanks so much.
0: Okay, thank you.
1: Colin Robertson is a fellow at the Canadian Global Affairs Institute. He's also a former Canadian diplomat, and he joined us from Ottawa talking about Mark Carney. He's going to be giving a speech in 2 days at the European Union. He's looking for a closer partnership with them. We'll be watching that in the coming days, and you can get updates by heading over to the CBC News website. Well, let's get a look at traffic and some sports, bringing in Mike Evans. Good morning, Mike.
2: Good morning. Yes, taking a look.

at traffic and border crossings, and the OPP tweeting out a road closure as of 6:26 this morning. Highway 402 is fully closed in westbound and eastbound lanes at the Blue Water Bridge near Sarnia, and that's for a garbage truck fire. Fire crews are on the scene. No injuries have been reported. Looking at the borders, I see no delays reported at our regional crossings, but I imagine that garbage truck fire at the Blue Water Bridge may cause traffic issues there. I am waiting to hear an update on that situation. I do have some sports scores here to share. The Detroit Tigers traveling to Toronto to take on the Blue Jays, and it was a back-and-forth game, but it was the plucky young Tigers that found a way to win in the end, besting the Blue Jays by a score of 6-5. That's 5 wins in a row for the Tigers. Game 2 of that series is tonight. Game time is 7:07. And in the NFL, last night's Monday Night Football matchup featured the Denver Broncos taking on the Kansas City Chiefs in Kansas City, Missouri. Patrick Mahomes and the Chiefs dominated this one all the way, beating the Broncos by a score of 31-10. Looking at gas prices, gas this morning is selling for an average of $1.83 per liter at local gas pumps. And time now for some music. Roy Woods is an artist from Brampton who's on Drake's record label. Here's his latest song. It's called Beautiful.

0: And that was beautiful. And that's a new song by Roy Woods.
1: Well, when it comes to saving your money, there are plenty of places to put it. In Canada, we have RRSPs, TFSAs, and the relatively new FHSA. That's the first home saving account. But have you ever heard of the Registered Disability Savings Plan? If your answer is no, you're not alone. CBC disability reporter Luke Williams has been investing his time looking into this program. Now, he says millions of dollars is going unclaimed by people who often need it most, and he joins us now. Good morning.
2: Good morning, Amy.
1: What is the RDSP, and who is it for?
2: Yeah, Amy, if I were to explain this in every detail to you, we would be here for a very long time. This is an extremely complicated investment plan, but here are the basics. It's available to Canadians under 49 who have a disability, and you have to be enrolled with the CRA to receive the disability tax credit. Basically, this is a savings account where every dollar you put in, the government matches up to

0: $90,000. And for people with low to moderate incomes, they'll also be eligible for extra grants from the government. But once again, only if you're enrolled in this program. And there are a lot of people who are eligible but not currently enrolled.
1: Okay. Well, how many people with disabilities are missing out on this money?
0: Yeah, Amy, of all the people in Canada with a disability who are currently eligible for this program, only 34% are actually signed up for an RDSP account. There are people who are working to change this. I talked with a guy out in Quebec named Michel Alexander Renaudot. He runs a financial tech startup in Montreal called Terry. For the past 6 years, this group of friends and financial planners, they've been helping people access the RDSP. It's actually the only service that they offer.
2: It has been stagnant over the past couple of years, even declining, meaning some people that now have the disability tax credit are not benefiting from the RDSP. So it's surprising. It's even sad. We're stumbling every week on clients that are now unfortunately too old to open the RDSP, but had they wish that they knew they existed back then, they're missing out on thousands of dollars. So it's a really, really big problem. It's a matter of knowledge.
0: Amy, what's shocking is this is not a new program. It's been around for a really long time, nearly 20 years.
1: How did this program get started? Can you take us back to the beginning?
0: Yeah, let's go back in time to the days when Stephen Harper was prime minister. At the time, Mike Lake was a young conservative MP in Alberta. He remembers exactly when the RDSP came about.
3: Our finance minister, Jim Flaherty, had three kids, triplets, and one of his sons had an intellectual disability. And so in the 2007 budget, I think it was, there was the RDSP showed up in that. Subsequent budgets, I think almost the entire time we were in government, every budget had something to address some challenge around intellectual or developmental disability. But the RDSP was an early one.
0: Amy, this really mattered to Mike Lake too. At the time, his son was 10 years old with a disability, and he realized the importance of supporting those who need it. It's something that he's felt deeply connected to for nearly 20 years now.
1: Okay, well, the program has been around then for nearly two decades. How's it doing in 2026?
0: Amy, as I mentioned earlier, only about one third of people who are currently eligible for the program are enrolled. But that doesn't tell the whole story. So let's hear from Jill Teeple. She's Vice President of Inclusion Canada. She's also been a financial planner for nearly two decades, and among other free services that she and her organization offer is RDSP support. She says that the process is just too complicated to qualify for the disability tax credit, which is what you need to get the RDSP. It's almost like there's two barriers. First, you have to become eligible, and then you have to jump through a bunch of other hoops to get this special savings plan. Here's how she's feeling about all of this.
4: We're doing okay. I really want to say the RDSP can be a really powerful tool for a lot of people. When you consider that tons more people aren't even eligible for the disability tax credit yet, that number starts to get staggeringly low as far as uptake. So lots of benefits to the RDSP, but a lot of barriers to accessing it.
0: Even when you have access to the disability tax credit, Amy, you have to do a lot of work to keep it. Every few years, you'll have to meet with a family doctor and fill out a 16-page questionnaire. It's questions like, has your disability improved? Do you feel like there are more challenges in your day-to-day life? What kind of equipment do you need for assistance? And after you do all that, it can take months to hear back about your acceptance, which can be hugely stressful.
1: Well, what does the federal government have to say about the challenges?
0: The government and the CRA, they say they've been getting better at sending out letters to inform possible recipients. In a statement that the Office of Jobs and Families made to me, they said that last year in 2025, they sent out 40,000 letters to people who qualify for the RDSP but aren't registered. So the government, their answer is spreading the word through snail mail.
1: Okay, well, I understand you want to share your own connection to this story.
0: Yeah, Amy, I'll take off my journalism cap for a minute here. Full transparency, I've been an RDSP contributor myself since 2019. Like many other people with disabilities who use this program, this was my first real financial investment. But I don't want the last word on this. So once again, here's Jill Teeple from Inclusion Canada with a really great bookend.
4: People should know that you don't have

0: to navigate all of this alone. It can feel really overwhelming to start down the process of looking at the financial pieces around disability planning. The last piece is we all shouldn't be expecting more from financial services. It shouldn't be difficult for you to walk into a financial institution or talk to a financial advisor and get good advice about this. And if you don't feel like you're getting good advice, you should just turn around and walk out the door. There are lots of great people doing this work.
1: So, Amy, don't wait on that letter. If this program is for you, get involved. If not, let's just keep having these conversations.
2: We will, for sure. Thank you so much, Luke. I appreciate this.
1: Thanks for letting me share this morning, Amy.
2: That's CBC columnist Luke Williams, and we reached him in Hamilton. Well, coming up is our local news. And then spying at Windsor City Hall, Drew Dilkins thought it might be happening, and the OPP investigated.
3: I was shocked. I was surprised, and I thought the whole situation was weird. I thought it was a weird request.
4: I wasn't paranoid about anything. This is just a normal best practice.
2: Well, they found nothing. We're going to hear from Dilkins and mayoral rival Fred Francis about the request. That's coming up next. And then a giant Caesar, fireballs, juggling, and a few things involving nails and mouse traps. Crowfest starts in Chatham tomorrow, and this year's going to be setting, hopefully, some world records. That's coming up in the next half hour. This is Windsor Morning here on CBC Radio 1. I'm your host, Amy Dodge.
5: This is CBC Windsor News. Good morning. I'm Tom Addison. It's 7:30. In the weather forecast, a mix of sun and cloud this morning, or today. There's a 30% chance of showers. That is this morning. We're expecting a high today of 27 degrees. With the humidex, it could feel more like 34. Right now in Windsor, we have mainly clear skies. It's 17 degrees. In the news, Ontario Provincial Police swept parts of Windsor City Hall looking for covert listening devices. That's according to a new document. With more on the story, here's CBC Windsor's Jason V.
4: We can have the confidence that our sensitive and confidential conversations are going to remain just that.
6: There were no covert listening devices found inside Windsor City Hall. That's according to Windsor Mayor Drew Dilkins, who asked police to conduct the search. In a new document that's just been made public, Windsor's police chief asked the OPP to conduct that search. In his letter, Jason Crowley says Dilkins expressed possible security concerns around covert listening devices. Dilkins was asked multiple times today why he asked police for the search at this time.
4: So this is just normal practice. Many city halls do it. I wasn't paranoid about anything. This is just a normal best practice.
6: Windsor's police chief went on to say in his letter to the OPP that there's little evidence to suggest listening devices were planted at City Hall. Crowley went on to say that there's a mayoral election this year and that some councillors seeking re-election have liberal access to areas in City Hall. Dilkins says there was no urgency for the security sweep and one hadn't ever been done at the new City Hall over the last 10 years. But he insists it has nothing to do with the upcoming municipal election next month, despite what mayoral candidate Fred Francis says.
3: Thinking that any one of us, 10 city councillors, would put a listening devices in City Hall or the mayor's office is just outside the realm of reality.
6: A Windsor police spokesperson says they won't be commenting on the security of municipal buildings or public officials. The OPP has also not responded to CBC's request about the security sweep. Jason Vio, CBC News, Windsor.
5: We'll have more on this story in just a few minutes at about 7:40 right here on Windsor Morning. Across the province, more than 600 people have put their name forward to run for their local school board. And the Ontario Public School Boards Association says that shows there is interest from many people to advocate for public education. Kathleen Woodcock is president of the association. She says municipal elections are important because the people elected, including school trustees, are often the first point of contact for people when something goes wrong.
7: If you're getting your child ready for school and there's a hiccup in transportation or a hiccup in childcare or whatever, you need to have someone who you know you can call and get some solutions to your issue.
5: The association says despite changes to school boards by the province over the last year, the trustees continue to provide an essential connection between schools and their communities. Artificial intelligence is again creating headlines. Industry insiders and developers are warning the artificial intelligence is moving too quickly and calling for development to be slowed. One even says they think AI could knock out humanity. Norika Yupude is a

0: fourth-year computer science student in Windsor who has some skepticism about the marketing.
1: A lot of the news that's come out, for example, the AI models like escaping the system, and I do think it is of concern. You also have to keep in mind that these AI models are run by businesses, so they will have a sensational marketing in order to make their models seem more powerful than they are.
0: Ziad Kobti is the head of the School of Computer Science at the University of Windsor. He says that's what is needed is a slowing in development so that governments and people can catch up to regulate the technology. A section of Highway 77 in Leamington is open again this morning. It was closed yesterday afternoon due to a chemical spill. Police say nitric acid leaked from a tanker truck that was carrying the liquid. They say that cleanup is now complete. Up-and-coming Canadian food manufacturing and processing projects will now be eligible for federal funding. The government announced the new $1 billion Agri-Food Project Finance Fund will be delivered by Farm Credit Canada. It's part of the government's National Food Security Strategy. The fund will increase domestic processing capacity by addressing financing gaps faced by Canadian businesses. The president and CEO of Farm Credit Canada, Justine Hendricks, says the fund will help mid-sized businesses cover capital costs.
2: And our goal is to make high-value projects more financeable so more of them get built here in Canada. And the ultimate goal, as I said, is more food processed here at home to make Canadian food supply more secure.
0: Starting today, businesses interested in receiving some of the funding can express interest on the Farm Credit Canada website. Marta versus the Bugs, made by a local filmmaker, took home top prize at the Kitchener-Waterloo Film Festival. The film by Michael Poirier and starring Laura Naranjo took the best comedy prize, but Naranjo says they hadn't been expecting it.
3: It really took us by surprise. We were already kind of defeated sitting at the table. So it was a beautiful moment for us to share.
0: Marta versus the Bugs was nominated for 4 awards in total, including Best Short Film and Best Canadian Film. In our weather forecast, a mix of sun and cloud today. There is a 30% chance of showers this morning. We're expecting a high today of 27 degrees. The Humidex could make it feel more like 34 degrees. Mainly cloudy skies this evening with a 40% chance of showers. Then a few showers begin after midnight. The risk of a thunderstorm with that as well. A low tonight of 19 degrees. For Wednesday, mainly cloudy skies, a 40% chance of showers and a high of 26 degrees. Right now we have mainly clear skies in Windsor at 17 degrees. Mainly clear and 18 in Chatham, partly cloudy and 16 degrees in Sarnia.
4: Thanks so much, Tom. Well, at 6:54, we missed our opportunity to chat about the Boblo boat. Now on display, a bit of a floating museum, if you will. Both of you must be very excited to go check this out.
0: Yes. It's been many years since I've been on the Boblo boat. The last time I was on the Boblo boat, it was long after it had been sort of docked. Boblo had been closed. It was stored over in the Rouge River over in Detroit. They were attempting to refurbish it at that point. I can't remember exactly what happened, but I did go over with a former CBC reporter, Allison Johnson, and we did a television story about that. And that just brought the memories just flooding back. Mm. Mike and I think both had the same experience on the Boblo boat as we were taken to Boblo as safety patrols.
5: Safety patrols.
0: Yeah, it was a yearly thing. If you were one of the crossing guards, a safety patrol in the school system here in Windsor, at the end of the year, all the safety patrols were picked up at Dieppe Park by the Boblo boat, hauled all the way down the river, made to feel weird while you were trying to get on the dance floor with somebody you wanted to dance with, but they were saying no. That was a lot of fun.
4: Mike, does it bring back memories for you as well?
5: Yeah, I'm just doing the math here. It was 35 years ago that I was on the Boblo boat, so wow. I would have been in grade 7 in 1991. 35 years ago. I don't remember if it was the St. Clair or the Columbia that I was on, though, but they were very similar. They looked very similar.
0: I thought they looked exactly the same, to be honest with you. They used to be docked over on the Detroit side, so it was kind of rare for Canadians to have the opportunity to take it from this side of the border. So it was exciting for Mike and I think.
5: Yeah. Oh, yeah. Remember those wooden dance floors?
0: Yes. No, it was a great dance floor. And as I said, yeah, I think I snuck around every edge of it trying to find something to dance with me.
4: No one would dance with you, Tom.
0: Well, you know, I was a bit of a shy kid.
4: Well, I could see that. That's why you became the band. Then
0: yes.
4: You...
0: I was the drummer. I sat in the back.
4: That's around 8:10. We're going to take a tour of that boat. But first, coming up in this half hour,

0: We're going to talk a little bit about Crowfest, and they are looking at breaking some Guinness World Records at this one. It made me think of what we could possibly do to get involved in this, and I'll have you know, both of you, the most radio interviews in 24 hours. I think this is our best chance. The official Guinness World Record stands at 347 interviews.
1: Wow.
0: And it was achieved back in 2014.
1: By anybody of note, anybody we would recognize?
0: Pavlina Osta.
1: Don't know her.
0: No.
1: She must have great producers, though, who can line up that many interviews.
0: That's what I thought of that. Do I even know 347 people?
1: I mean, the amount of time it takes us to line up one interview some days, right? Let alone 300.
0: 347 interviews. I guess you could just have a queue of people who sit down and you interview and share their life.
1: We could just invite people to come here to the studio, and then we'll just bring them through.
0: You only need 348.
1: Yeah.
0: And well, let's go for 350. The issue would be you'd have to have the time clock, and then the microphone would have to turn off and go to the next one.
1: Yes.
0: You'd have to...
2: I did the math. That's 14, almost 15 interviews an hour.
1: Wow.
2: Yeah, that's a lot.
0: That's a lot.
1: I mean, we only do, what, 4 or 5 in an hour on a good day here?
0: Yeah, we do both.
1: We got our work cut out for us, I think.
0: Okay. Well, the other option is the longest continuous radio broadcast.
1: Ooh.
0: 176 hours.
1: Well, that's what, a couple of weeks?
0: It's over a week, yeah.
2: Long time.
1: I think we could do that one.
0: It can only take a maximum of a 5-minute break per hour.
1: So, and what would those interviews sound like after, say, I don't know, 60 or 70 hours, right? We would just be babbling more incoherently.
0: It's a good chance. Well, then maybe we'll just have to pick up some other tips. Can you
1: put it out
0: breathe fire?
1: I can't breathe fire.
2: I can.
1: You can?
2: Oh, yeah.
0: He does it every year on his birthday.
2: That's right.
1: Oh, yeah. No. How do you still have a beard then?
2: You've never seen me breathe fire
1: before? I have not. I need to see this. I definitely need to see this.
2: You're coming over this year.
1: All right.
0: We'll have that conversation. Yeah, why don't you give us something that maybe we can break a record here on Windsor Morning? That would be a fun bucket list thing to do. Let us know, 519-984-2051. Well, as you've been hearing on Tom's News all morning, there was a security sweep of City Hall and it came up empty. But the use of the service has some talking. So here's what happened. Incumbent Mayor Drew Dilkins asked Windsor Police for a security sweep earlier this year. Turns out the OPP handles them. And while requesting the OPP to take the lead, Windsor Police Chief Jason Crawley wrote this in a letter. This was back in June. He wrote, "While there is little evidence to suggest that there may indeed be covert listening devices installed at City Hall, it is acknowledged that this is a mayoral election year and some of the incumbents are current City of Windsor councillors, which means they have liberal access to many areas of City Hall." So our Jason Vio caught up with Drew Dilkins on the campaign trail to find out why he asked for the sweep and the fact that nothing was found.
3: This is just normal practice. Many city halls do it. We've done it. I did it about 10 years ago at the old city hall. Mayor Eddie Francis had it done when he was mayor as well, throughout different parts of city hall in his office. And this is just the best practice. And there have been other cities in the province of Ontario who've had sweeps done of their in-camera rooms where listening devices were found. And so this was done and this was requested months and months ago. The work, we just got in a queue and we waited for the work to be done by the OPP, and happy to report to best of my knowledge, nothing was found, which is great news for all of us.
4: And was there anything particular about what prompted you to do it or make the request around June? Anything you were particularly
3: It was actually made, I wasn't paranoid about anything. This is just a normal best practice. And so, you know, I actually made the request months before that because the Windsor Police Service had been the ones in the past who had done the reviews and the scans at the former City Hall. And so now they came in and they looked at it, they evaluated the areas to be done, and they said, you know what, it's best if we bring in the OPP because they have the specialized unit that actually provides that service. And so they sent the letter from the chief's office to the OPP, and then we just waited in the queue for the OPP to respond. There was no urgency to have this done. It was just a best practice, and the work was done. And guess what? Nothing was found, which is great. We can have the confidence that our sensitive and confidential conversations are going to remain just that.
4: And do you know if there was a cost, or is that...
3: No cost.
4: No cost.
3: There was no cost at all.
4: Okay. Nope. And it was your office, and what other rooms? Can you share those?
3: The in-camera room that City Council meets in.
4: Okay.
3: Yeah. And the CAO.

0: boardroom. Yeah.
1: Okay. And the chief's letter sort of politicized it a little bit. Are you, how do you, what do you,
0: you'd have to ask the chief about his letter.
1: Sure.
0: I didn't write that letter.
1: Yeah.
0: So, you know, we're going to have a police board meeting. It's on the public agenda. This was transparent, as is required by the Police Act. The Community Safety and Policing Act requires that any request for service from another department has to be reported out to the board. Whether we ask for the service or whether we're being asked to provide service has to get reported to the board. So this was fully transparent. Nothing to hide, and I'm sure the chief would be happy to opine on the contents of the letter that that he signed.
1: How do you feel about it, though, with the way he framed it, the election?
0: Yeah, I mean, when I read it, the request was there. As I understand from the chief, when they made the simple request, there wasn't enough detail in the letter that the OPP asked for more information, and so that letter was prompted in response to the OPP's request for more information, which is why they said nothing has been found as of yet. But I'm not surprised to say nothing was found as of yet, because there was no scan done. How would you know, right? Obviously, if something was sitting on your desk or obvious, you might say that we found something, but you wouldn't actually know whether there was a listening device until you actually undertake the work. And so, listen, the chief can answer about his letter. When I understood, you know, where it came from and who actually drafted the letter, it's no big deal. There was no urgency to do this. We hadn't done it for 10 years, but it was time. In fact, we'd never have done it here. And so this was the first time that we had done it at this city hall. It's a best practice, and I think members of council and myself have the confidence now that, you know, when they have confidential and sensitive conversations, that information is in fact going to be confidential.
2: That's incumbent Mayor Drew Dilkins. Now, mayoral candidate Fred Francis also spoke with our Jason Vio about the security sweep request and its timing.
3: I was shocked. I was surprised, and I thought the whole situation was weird. I thought it was a weird request. I thought the wording in the letter was very strange when it mentioned the mayoral election year, and it mentioned incumbent councillors who have liberal access to City Hall. Myself being one of them, I couldn't help but take it as, you know, was this about me in running against the mayor, Mayor Dilkins? So I was really taken aback by it, and I thought the whole situation was weird and strange.
1: He points out, though, that this request was made in May before you put forward your intentions, so it couldn't possibly be about the mayoral election or the politics around it. What would you say to that?
3: Well, the letter's dated June 10th, right? So the letter's dated June 10th, so...
1: But you hadn't put your name forward at that point.
3: No, I didn't come out until August. Yeah. But there's speculation out there.
1: Yeah.
3: But the fact that it was the fact that you have a mayor who doesn't trust his own city councilors is mind-boggling to me. Thinking that any one of us, 10 city councilors, would put listening devices in City Hall or the mayor's office is just outside the realm of reality, and it just speaks to the paranoia of Mayor Dilkins, who's been there for 12 years, and we all know the longer you've been in office, the more and more paranoid you get and the more and more cynical you get. But I've never seen anything like that. A mayor who suspects his own councillors are planning listening devices. The other thing I thought to myself is, well, what don't you want us to hear? What don't you want the people to find out? What are you saying that you want to keep secret? So it just added more and more questions after reading that letter. And over the course of the weekend, people have been calling, emailing, and saying, well, do you think this is about you? You know, this is strange. We've never seen anything like this. So I've been just dealing with the fallout since the weekend.
1: Mm-hmm. And he had said today in the scrum that there was nothing detected, so all is well. When you hear that, I guess, how do you react to that?
3: Well, I don't take that from Drew Dilkins at face value. You know, that's something he says anytime there's a scandal. Anytime there's a Drew Dilkins scandal, he's dismissive about it, and then he's like, oh, there's nothing to see here. We saw it time and time again. We saw the same thing when his former chief of staff was hired on a sole sourcing contract. There's nothing to see here. Go talk to the CAO. We see it here with the bugging scandal. There's nothing to see here. Go talk to the police chief. You know, this is not the type of leadership Windsor needs. We don't need leadership that's dismissive and looks to blame someone else, looks to throw other people under the bus. We need leadership that's open and accountable and actually takes responsibility for all the actions taken at City Hall. That's what the mayor should be doing. That's what the mayor's office, that's what their sole responsibility is. And we don't have that with Mayor Dilkins. And that's one of the reasons why I'm running for mayor, to bring that accountability, openness, and responsibility back to City Hall.
1: And he had referenced that your brother, Eddie Francis, had done a similar sweep when he was mayor, so that you likely wouldn't think that he's paranoid. So he brought up the fact that your brother, when he was mayor, did one similar to that. How do you react to that?
3: Well, I don't know what the circumstances of that would have been. That would have been before

0: my time on council, but without knowing the details, I could promise you it wasn't done in an election year, and Eddie wouldn't have done it out of fear that another city council was running against him.
1: That was mayoral candidate Fred Francis talking about Drew Dilkins, who prompted City Hall to do a sweep in a possibility covert listening device. Now, CBC News has reached out to the Windsor Police for further comment on the letter, and we're told the service cannot comment on security matters involving municipal buildings or public officials. Well, you can read more about this story on our website, cbc.ca/Windsor.
2: Good morning. Yes, taking a look at traffic in the border crossings, and the OPP tweeted out this morning of a road closure. They tweeted out at 6:30 a.m. this morning, so a little while ago now. Highway 402 is fully closed in westbound and eastbound lanes at the Blue Water Bridge near Sarnia, and this is for a garbage truck fire. Fire crews are on the scene. No injuries were reported. Looking at border crossings, I see no delays reported at any of our regional crossings, but I imagine that garbage truck fire near the Blue Water Bridge may cause traffic issues there. I am waiting for an update from the scene. In sports, the Detroit Tigers traveling to Toronto to take on the Blue Jays. It was a back-and-forth game, but it was the plucky young Tigers that found a way to win it in the end, besting the Blue Jays by a score of 6-5. That is 5 wins in a row for the Tigers. Game 2 of that series is tonight. Game time is 7:07. And in the NFL last night, Monday Night Football matchup between, it featured Denver Broncos taking on the Kansas City Chiefs in Kansas City, Missouri. Patrick Mahomes and the Chiefs dominated this game all the way, beating the Broncos by a score of 31-10. Looking at gas prices, gas this morning is selling for an average of $1.83 per liter at local gas pumps. And time now for a bit of music. This is Osei with a song called Cease and Desist.

0: Okay, a bit of music for you there. That was Cease and Desist. That is a new song from Osei.
1: Thank you so much. It is coming up to 5 minutes, 8 o'clock this morning. Well, how do you celebrate thousands of crows coming home for the winter? With a giant Caesar, blowing fireballs while juggling, and some very ambitious balloon sculpting. Crowfest kicks off tomorrow in downtown Chatham, and this year, they're setting their sights on a few world records. Jay Henderson is the festival's entertainment coordinator, and he's here now. Good morning.
2: Good morning. How you doing?
1: I'm well, thank you. Well, we have to talk about some of the extreme stunts lined up. Now, who signed off on pulling a car with face hooks or breaking cinder blocks on someone's stomach with a sledgehammer?
2: Honestly, it was the performers themselves. We didn't ask them to do this. These are things they came up with, you know?
1: Yeah.
2: But the car hook one, that's Orbax of the Monsters of Schlock. It's a two-person freak show. It's actually kind of Canada's greatest two-person freak show. They travel all over the world doing kind of crazy stuff like that. They've actually got a 4-page spread, the Guinness Book World Records, from a couple years ago. So trying a couple new ones this year. And then the cinder block one is Neely Deves, a sword swallower from Vancouver. So he's flying in to do that. He's also doing some street shows as well. Personally, I'm doing the Apple.

0: one. So I'll be juggling three apples and biting them while I juggle them. I do as many bites as I can in a minute. I'm hoping to get about 206. I think the current record's about 196 or so. And then there's a plethora of other ones.
1: Well, tell me more about this apple. How do you practice for that? How do you have enough apples that you can get through this?
0: So outside of the festival coordinating stuff, I'm also a professional street performer, and I've been doing it for like 23 years now. And I've been doing the apple juggling routine in my show for, I think about 18. So I'm just generally fast at it. Like if I do every show day, I'll do about three shows, which means I go through about 4 pounds of apples, right? So I've got lots of practice in the last couple of years doing this trick. As long as I don't... as long as I get the right size apples, like one that's big enough that I can keep biting for that long, I should be in the clear.
1: Do you have to chew it and swallow it, or can you bite it and spit it?
0: Well, I kind of bite it and store it. I basically look like a hamster when I'm done. I am able to eat it, so I will. I usually don't because, honestly, I'm sick of apples. It's been years.
1: Well, that's what I was just wondering. I'm thinking, how can you still do it? I don't know.
0: Yeah, well, you switch brands, you know, change the flavors and textures every once in a while, just so it's still kind of fresh. Right now, I'm kind of on a Macintosh kick.
1: Okay. What about Caesars? Are you okay with making and drinking one of those?
0: Yes. I mean, I'm gonna have to take one for the team.
1: Okay. You know,
0: we've got to get that Caesar consumed. So we're hoping we get a massive turnout to get that finished up. But the Sons of Kent Brewery is really helping us out with that. They've been a massive app. They're putting it together. The entire community is coming together to help with the ingredients. So it's gonna be quite the spectacle.
1: And you need 1,260 liters.
0: Yeah, we do.
1: Does it have to have all the seasonings and the vegetables and the vodka?
0: Yeah. Okay. It's got to have all that stuff. But it's all been donated by the community. They're all kind of helping represent the festival, and hopefully everyone comes out and we get it consumed. So if you're hearing this and you're in the area, please come out to Chatham Kent. It's going to be at the Sons of Kent Brewery on... Thursday. So come on and check it out.
1: And what's the record there? Is it how much you can drink in a certain period of time?
0: No, I think that's like, it's the size of it. And then the idea is you have to consume it as well. Right.
1: Mm-hmm. Is there anybody coming to watch whether or not these records are broken?
0: We have administrators to come and check it. To verify that it's happening. We'll also have it filmed. We've got a film crew coming in, and then we submit the films after.
1: Okay. What is the likelihood that you will break most of the records that you attempt?
0: I'm pretty confident in my records for sure. I am going to break those. The other performers are incredibly confident in doing it as well. They've all been training for it. So the likelihood's very, very high, but it's always nice to have community support. So please come out.
1: Yeah. Do when you're eating the apples, is there something you need people to shout and cheer?
0: Honestly, just general cheering is great.
1: Okay.
0: There'll be a lot of laughter as well because it's a ridiculous looking thing. I'm basically just smashing apples in my face the entire time. There's also there's a bunch of different ones too. You were mentioning the balloon twisting one. There's a lovely man named Sean Ferguson out of the Niagara region who's coming down to do that one. So he's going to do the fastest balloon twist, like the fastest balloon animal. I think he's going to do a dog, and then the fastest balloon flower. But they're really fast. It takes like I think the current record is like seconds. It's like 6 seconds or something like that. It's like it's an insanely fast one.
1: Wow, you'd eat through a line of kids if you could do it that fast.
0: 100%. Yeah. Yeah, man, that'd be so efficient.
1: So efficient.
0: But I feel like your fingers would fall off at some point. You know, I'd be like rocking it so fast that you just like run out of it, steam and everything, you know?
1: I do. Yeah. Jay, thanks so much. Good luck this weekend.
0: Awesome. Thank you so much.
1: Jay Henderson is the entertainment coordinator for Chatham's Crowfest. It starts tomorrow, and lots of world records. Well, breaking records is Tom Madison. He's here with our headlines. Hi, Tom.
2: Hello, Amy. A section of Highway 77 in Leamington is open again this morning. It was closed yesterday afternoon due to a chemical spill. Police say nitric acid leaked from a tanker truck carrying the liquid. They say cleanup is now complete. In the weather, a mix

0: Good morning. It is Tuesday, September 15th. It's great to be with you. I'm your host, Amy Dodge, and this is Windsor Morning. Up next, all aboard the SS St. Clair, known as the Boblo Boat. It was built in 1910, survived a fire in 2018, and even outlived Boblo Island itself. After years of renovations, it is open to the public as a floating museum. That's where we're kicking off this half hour. And then Prime Minister Mark Carney has a busy week. We're going to check in on his trips to Toronto and then Europe with politics reporter Katie O'Malley. But first, Tom Addison's here with our local news headlines. Hi, Tom.
1: Hello, Amy. No covert listening devices were found at Windsor City Hall. That's after an OPP security sweep. Windsor's Mayor Drew Dilkins says the sweep was a best practice. A mayoral candidate accuses Dilkins of paranoia. A Windsor filmmaker and a local actor recently took home a prize at the Kitchener-Waterloo Film Festival. The short film Marta vs. the Bugs took home Best Comedy. In the weather, a mix of sun and cloud today. There is a 30% chance of showers this morning. A high today of 27 degrees. With a humidex, it could feel like 34. Right now in Windsor, it's mostly cloudy and 18 degrees.
0: If you are of a certain vintage and grew up in Essex County, you will no doubt remember the Boblo boats. Those ships that used to steam up and down the Detroit River, ferrying passengers to and from Boblo Island Amusement Park. The two Boblo boats, the Columbia and the St. Clair, docked on the Detroit River right across from Windsor's Dieppe Park for nearly a century and became part of Windsor's collective memory. The St. Clair was built in 1910 and last carried passengers to Boblo in the early 1990s. After the park closed, the St. Clair was left to rot away on the American side of the river. As the decades passed, acts of vandalism, souvenir hunters, and a massive fire left the once magnificent ship a shadow of its former self. And although the ship was down, it was not out. The St. Clair has had new life breathed into it, and it's now open again, this time as a museum. To find out more about the St. Clair, the museum, and some big plans for the future, we have the owner, Ron Tatu, in Detroit. Good morning. Good morning, Ron.
2: Hi, good morning. Good morning. How are you?
0: I'm well, thank you. Well, what did your wife have to say when you came home and said you bought a boat?
2: At first, she just looked at me and she thought I was kidding. And then I had to really tell her about six or seven times in a row that same night that I wasn't kidding.
0: And when you explained to her just how big this boat was and the amount of time it was going to take to restore it, did her answer change at all?
2: Well, she knew what the boat was. She rode it as a child. But then, after a little bit, of convincing her, she said, well, I think it's a good idea. I think, everyone loves the boat, she said, and if we can rebuild her, we'll be in good shape.
0: Well, build it you did. Why don't you take us back to how you came to own the St. Clair?
2: Well, the boats, both the St. Clair and the Columbia, were unfortunately rotting away in a canal at the U.S. Steel plant. And I happened to be working down there at a hospital in 2006. And, of course, we were talking about Detroit nostalgia. And, Boblo clearly came up out of that conversation. They told me the boats were right around the corner here where I was working at. So I had to go down and see them. I went down that day, took a drive, took a look, and then I tracked down the owners.

0: it, I just wanted to see what was going on with the boats. And the Columbia was under the control of the Detroit Historical Society, but the St. Clair was under a private owner, and I tracked them down. We became friends, and as fate would have it, down the road, they decided to sell the boat.
1: Okay. So you buy the boat. How much work had to be done?
0: Oh, a lot. I mean, you know, after sin and rotting, a lot of the steel on the main deck was rusted. A lot of the wood, unfortunately, on both ships was rotted and unfortunately covered with 87 layers of lead paint. So, you know, and the structural integrity of the ship, you know, for the times they were built and the design, the building codes at that time, things had changed so much that I knew there was going to be a lot of work from the get-go, but I was determined to make sure that we get it done.
1: When you first walked on to the St. Clair back when you went to check it out, did you have memories of when you were a kid sort of flood back in?
0: Oh, yeah. I mean, that's the main reason why I decided, you know, to purchase the boat and take on this endeavor, because as a child, you know, growing up in on the west side of Detroit, it was the greatest thing in the world when my parents said to me we're going to go to Boblo for the day. And when I walked down the first time, it just brought back all those memories of my childhood and going there with my brothers and sisters and all my cousins and just having the greatest time ever.
1: So take us on the Boblo today on that main deck. What do we see?
0: Okay, so it's actually come a long way. I mean, obviously after the fire in 2018, we have rebuilt the main deck completely, as well as a good portion of the superstructure above it. It's all brand new. And so what I decided to do was, on the main deck, we have put a timeline museum starting since the boat was built in 1910. We start off with little stations that go from decade to decade all the way up to present day. And it takes you on a timeline of the history of the boats, as well as, you know, the Detroit history around that period, as well as our national history. And just to give a sense of, despite all these things that were occurring through that timeline, you are standing on a ship that literally witnessed every bit of it.
1: Yeah, it's fascinating when you think of the history that it holds, and now you're rebuilding it on that history. How much work is left to do?
0: So the next phase is we're going to take all the money from the museum and we're going to put railings up on the second deck. The second deck and the second, third deck, they're structurally intact. I mean, the decks are back up there. What's left is to put the railings up and then to top off the boat with the pilot house that was up on there. And we're hoping that, depending on how the weather goes, I'd actually like to start the second deck railings as the third week of October and continue that through mid-November. That way, when the spring comes, we can actually have the second deck available as well as the main deck for events to host and generate more money.
1: Right. And I understand it's not really going to be seaworthy again.
0: Well, no, the Coast Guard. So first of all, I mean, the reality is the cost of making her seaworthy would be extraordinary. We're looking at minimum $20-30 million. Now, the other issue is the Coast Guard does not like steam. You know, I get it. They have their issues with, you know, the risk of boilers being an explosive risk. So to make her operational again, and some have even suggested, well, why can't you just make her a diesel and you avoid the risk of a steam? Well, if you ever get a chance to see pictures of the way the hull is shaped, it's a V-shaped hull, and that's another issue the Coast Guard has with the hull design. They'd rather have a more flat bottom like the freighters on the river that you see now. So making her seaworthy would be just way too costly. So I decided, because most people really just want to walk on her decks again and be on board, is to leave her as a dockside venue.
1: Okay, what has been sort of the most common thing people say when they come on board now?
0: Well, it's a combination of people crying, literally crying. They'll walk on board and they'll start crying because of all the memories it brings back. And they'll just start, and the stories are nonstop, whether it's, you know, we were married on this ship, my grandparents met on this ship. This is, you know, this was my first, you know, high

0: field trip or grade school field trip, I mean, I just cannot believe the number of stories that are just pouring out every time people walk on board. And the response from really the other common theme is that everybody is very, very happy that this is being done.
1: Yeah, well, I know it's captured our attention, and we're very excited to come over and see it. Thanks so much, Ron.
0: Well, thank you. Please, you'll enjoy it, and I appreciate you. Thank you.
1: Appreciate you as well. Ron Coutu, he's the owner of the St. Clair Boblo Boat in Detroit. It's open Thursdays through Sundays, and admission is $10, and all the proceeds are going towards restoration work. And that is the Boblo Museum from 10 a.m. till 5 p.m. Mike, I can't wait for us to go over there.
2: That'll be fun.
1: I can't. Yeah, I just want to see what everyone's talking about. It's one of those pieces of history where I didn't get to live it the first time. So now maybe I can imagine it differently now.
2: Yeah, and Dr. Ron is a doer. He's definitely a doer.
1: He's definitely a doer.
2: Well, we did get a text from Laura about the Boblo boat. She writes, sometime in the early 1970s, we rode the big Boblo boat from downtown for the annual local 444 summer picnic. The next year, my dad found out that if we drove to Amherstburg and took the boat from there, we could beat the crowds on the big boat, so we never rode on the big boat again. My biggest memories as a little girl were of the wooden floor and how big that boat was. So, yes, thank you for that, Laura. And if you want to get in on the Boblo boat memories, you can text us at 519-984-2051. And one last look at the roads and the borders here. As of right now, I see no delays reported on area roads, but we did have that accident back towards the Blue Water Bridge. OPP tweeting out of a road closure as of 6:30 this morning. Highway 402 is fully closed in westbound and eastbound lanes at the Blue Water Bridge in near Sarnia. That's for a garbage truck fire crews were on the scene. No injuries were reported. Looking at the borders, I see no delays reported at any of our regional border crossings, but I imagine that garbage truck fire at the Blue Water Bridge may cause traffic issues in that area. I'll be watching for an update. Meanwhile, in sports, the Tigers traveled to Toronto to take on the Blue Jays yesterday. It was a back-and-forth game, but in the end, it was the young Tigers that found a way to win, besting the Blue Jays by a score of 6-5, and that's 5 wins in a row now for the Tigers. Game 2 of that series is tonight. Game time for that is 7:07. And in the NFL last night, Monday night action featured the Denver Broncos taking on the Kansas City Chiefs in Kansas City, Missouri. It was Patrick Mahomes and the Chiefs. They dominated the entire game, beating the Broncos by a score of 31-10. And taking a look at gas prices, gas this morning is selling for an average of $1.83 per liter at local gas pumps, Amy.
1: Thank you so much. Well, it is a big week for the Prime Minister and his plans for Canada. It started with the Canada Investment Summit that happened in Toronto, and it wraps up today. There, Mark Carney wants to attract massive investment to Canada from some of the biggest players in global finance. Then Carney is heading to France, where he will address the European Parliament. That's part of his efforts to deepen Canada's relationship with the EU. To talk about politics of all of this, we've reached Katie O'Malley. She's a journalist who writes for iPolitics. Good morning, Katie.
3: Good morning.
1: Okay, let's start with the investment summit. It wraps up today. What would make it a political success for the Prime Minister?
3: I mean, I'd say in the short term, and by that I mean not sort of over the months and years ahead, the fact that it's happening at all and that he has managed to attract exactly the sort of AAA list audience that he initially pledged when he announced this back in the spring, that does, I think, make it at least an initial political success. He has a lot of people with a whole heck of a lot of money to invest in Toronto, hearing pitches from Canadian proponents of everything from sort of pipelines to wind power to bridges to you name it, who are trying to sort of match make partnerships that can then ultimately lead to investment deals. I mean, there was a lot of expectation management in kind of the lead up to this summit, and we are not supposed to be looking for the, you know, oversized novelty checks to be handed over within the first 24 hours of some of these meetings happening, but the idea is to start the conversations, and I think that does seem to be happening. We'll have to wait again months and even years to find out if it actually produces the sort of lasting capital that it's supposed to, but at least in terms of the measurables right now, it looks like it really has been quite a remarkable success.
1: Yeah, it seems like there was a lot riding on this idea that

0: We could get a lot done if we brought in investment from elsewhere. But there was also a protest against this idea. What are people or opponents saying to this?
1: Yeah, so this isn't really a new concern. It isn't actually even new to Mark Carney's government. Although if you'll think back to when he was first elected, when the Build Canada Act was proposed and this idea of kind of fast-tracking major projects, that did set off alarm bells for Indigenous groups, for environmental groups, labor, other sort of stakeholders who were concerned that this could mean sort of running roughshod over environmental regulations and other things. Similar concerns are being expressed about this, which is kind of an extension of that move, but also more specifically, the notion of increasing privatization and private ownership or partial ownership of assets in Canada. That's something that a lot of these groups, again, are very concerned will ultimately just make, frankly, you know, companies, including some that aren't even Canadian, rich, while the Canadian public doesn't get the full benefit that it would if these were fully publicly funded services and infrastructure. That's kind of the main argument. And this summit gave them, you know, kind of a rallying point, literally and figuratively, to really highlight some of those concerns. Although, again, a lot of them are fears that have been voiced by these same groups since the Carney government took office. So not new concerns, just finding a new way to sort of air them and put them in the spotlight.
0: Okay, let's talk about Carney's trip to France. What is he looking to achieve on this visit?
1: Gosh, that question has become more difficult to answer over the last week or so. This trip to Strasbourg, where he's going to deliver a speech to the European Parliament, actually first announced in the beginning of August and was kind of framed as yet another part of his ongoing effort to strengthen ties between Canada and Europe, both in terms of, you know, trade and commercial interests, but also on security, on science and research, you name it. That's something that the Prime Minister has made no secret that he wants more of those ties with Europe as an entity and European countries. So fast forward to last week, and you had first Bloomberg and then later the Wall Street Journal reporting that actually this was a much bigger deal, that there was going to be some sort of, you know, new status announced, a new deal between Canada and Europe. The suggestion, at least from the Wall Street Journal, that this could make Canada an associate member of the EU, definitely making it sound like there was a big announcement coming. So Prime Minister, of course, is asked about this over the weekend and again yesterday, and sort of downplayed it in the sense that he said, no, Canada is not looking to become a member of the European Union, but that, yes, there is going to be, you know, new partnerships, and that push towards a new relationship that is going to be, you know, kind of showcased when he speaks later this week. So the upshot is, and I hate to say this, we may actually have to wait for the Prime Minister to give his speech before we know exactly what it is that he sort of envisions here for that future relationship.
0: Now, both the investment summit and the EU trip are part of Canada's response to the trade war with the US. So how could these moves impact Ottawa's relationship with Washington?
1: Oh, gosh, it's so hard to say because let's face it, right now, Washington is U.S. President Donald Trump. He is Washington, and it is impossible to even try to predict what his reaction is going to be to pretty much anything ever. I think that it is that volatility and that lack of ability to really kind of plot out what he might do that is the underlying impetus for both the investment summit, but also for this move to really strengthen those ties with Europe. It's the idea of building relationships with more conventionally predictable partners, let's put it that way, as opposed to sort of constantly fixating on the, you know, mercurial, ever-changing policy stances emanating from south of the border. So the answer is no one knows. No one ever knows how anything is going to affect what Donald Trump does. I think that at this point, it's almost better to just move past that and look at everything else in context while leaving that as a great unknown.
0: Thank you so much, Katie.
1: Have a great day. Bye-bye.
0: Katie O'Malley is a political journalist who writes for iPolitics, and she joined us from Ottawa. Well, we've had a jam-packed show this morning, everything from Babalo Island Ferry to Crowfest to Dilkinson.

0: what's being called Spygate. Many of these will be posted on our podcast page following today's show. You can find those on the CBC Listen app. Search for Windsor Morning and you can find us there. 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
1: This is CBC Windsor News. Good morning. I'm Tom Addison. It's 8:30 in the weather forecast. A mix of sun and cloud today. There's a 30% chance of showers. That's this morning. A high temperature today of 27 degrees. Could feel more like 34 with the Humidex. Right now in Windsor, it is mostly cloudy and 18 degrees. In the news, Ontario Provincial Police swept parts of Windsor City Hall looking for covert listening devices. That's according to new documents. With more on that story, here's CBC Windsor's Jason Vio.
2: We can have the confidence that our sensitive and confidential conversations are going to remain just that.
3: There were no covert listening devices found inside Windsor City Hall. That's according to Windsor Mayor Drew Dilkins, who asked police to conduct the search. In a new document that's just been made public, Windsor's police chief asked the OPP to conduct that search. In his letter, Jason Crowley says Dilkins expressed possible security concerns around covert listening devices. Dilkins was asked multiple times why he asked police for the search at this time.
2: So this is just normal practice. Many city halls do it. I wasn't paranoid about anything. This is just a normal best practice.
3: Windsor's police chief went on to say in his letter to the OPP that there's little evidence to suggest listening devices were planted at City Hall. Crowley went on to say that there's a mayoral election this year and that some councillors seeking re-election have liberal access to areas in City Hall. Dilkins says there was no urgency for the security sweep and one hadn't ever been done at the new City Hall over the last 10 years. But he insists it has nothing to do with the upcoming municipal election next month, despite what mayoral candidate Fred Francis says.
4: Thinking that any one of us, 10 city councillors, would put a listening devices in City Hall or the mayor's office is just outside the realm of reality.
3: A Windsor Police spokesperson says they won't be commenting on the security of municipal buildings or public officials. The OPP has also not responded to CBC's request about the security sweep. Jason Vio, CBC News, Windsor.
1: It's not just candidates for mayors and city councillors who are running in next month's municipal elections. Voters will also be asked to choose who will represent them on local school boards. The Ontario Public School Boards Association is hoping to get people informed about local races. Kathleen Woodcock is president of the association.
5: Municipal election, which includes the school board positions, is, in my mind, the most important election that we have, because the services provided by our municipal councils and school board trustees touch you almost every day.
1: The Ontario Public School Boards Association says there's a common misconception that school board trustees are often acclaimed and there aren't any interesting races happening, but they say that's not true. This year, 673 candidates have put their names forward to serve as English Public School Board trustees across the province, and that includes 519 new candidates. Artificial intelligence is again creating headlines. Industry insiders and developers are warning the artificial intelligence is moving too quickly and calling for development to be slowed down. Ziad Kobti is the director of the School of Computer Science at the University of Windsor. He says slowing down doesn't mean just stop developing, though.
6: I don't think slowing it down means just, let's not do the development anymore. So we need our governments and our policymakers a little bit more involved, and they need to catch up. It's for us, the governments, the people in charge, to be able to catch on, to see what AI can really do now and set these standards in place. Because we don't have any right now.
1: The CEO of the major AI company Anthropic also said that development needs to slow down for safety measures to catch up. The federal government has announced funding to finance new Canadian food manufacturing and processing projects. The $1 billion Agri-Food Project Finance Fund will be delivered by Farm Credit Canada. It's part of the government's National Food Security Strategy. The Minister for Agriculture and Agri-Food, Heath MacDonald, says the fund will increase domestic processing capacity by addressing financing gaps faced by Canadian businesses. MacDonald says

0: Many Canadian agricultural products are sent out of the country for processing before the finished value-added products are imported back for sale.
1: We would like to eliminate some of that. We would like to keep those products to be able to process them here. If we can do that, we take less of the cost, some of the cost away from just for logistics purposes, which entails possibly a lesser cost on the grocery shelves.
0: Starting today, businesses interested in receiving some of that funding can express interest on the Farm Credit Canada website. A Windsor filmmaker and a local actor recently took home a prize at the Kitchener-Waterloo Film Festival. Short film Marta versus the Bugs took home Best Comedy. It was shown last week. Michael Poirier is the filmmaker. He says it was a thrilling win, but not one they'd been expecting.
2: We had seen some of the films we were competing against, and we were really impressed by a few of them. One's called Tit for Tat, one's called Fools Rush In, so maybe those will be coming soon, but I was blown away by the quality, so when they announced our name, we were all shocked.
0: The film's star is Windsor's Laura Naranjo. In our weather forecast, a mix of sun and cloud today. There is a 30% chance of showers this morning. We're expecting a high today of 27 degrees. With the Humidex, it could feel more like 34. Mainly cloudy skies this evening. A 40% chance of showers this evening. A few showers then beginning after midnight. The risk of a thunderstorm overnight as well. A low tonight of 19 degrees. Mainly cloudy skies on Wednesday. A 40% chance of showers. A high of 26. Cloudy on Thursday with a 60% chance of showers and a high of 26, a mix of sun and cloud on Friday, and a high of 25. Right now it's mostly cloudy and 18 degrees in Windsor, partly cloudy and 19 in Chatham, completely cloudy and 17 degrees in Sarnia.
3: Thanks so much, Tom. Tom, I'm happy to tell you that I am going to walk the Gordie today.
0: Oh, that's exciting.
3: Bringing my father-in-law. It's his 85th birthday today.
0: Happy birthday to him.
3: So we're going to hope and pray we make it to the middle and come back and have a nice lunch. But I can't wait to come back tomorrow and tell you how it went.
0: Take some nice pictures for us, too.
3: I will. I will try. And I will try and stay a little cool. It sounds like it's going to be a warm one today. We will be back again tomorrow starting at 6:10. Have a great day, everyone. I'm your host, Amy Dodge.

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2: 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The CBC News is next. Coming up in an hour, it's Q.
3: You might know Ince Choi best as the creator of Kim's Convenience. Well, Ince is back with a new play called Son of a Preacher Man, and he'll tell you what it was like growing up a preacher's kid and how acting in the arts took him away from becoming a man of the cloth.
4: This is CBC Windsor News. I'm Tom Addison. At 9 o'clock, it's mostly cloudy and 18 degrees in Windsor. Ontario Provincial Police did a sweep of parts of Windsor's City Hall looking for covert listening devices. That's according to new documents. CBC Windsor's Jason Vio has more on that story.
5: We can have the confidence that our sensitive and confidential conversations are going to remain just that.
6: There were no covert listening devices found inside Windsor City Hall. That's according to Windsor Mayor Drew Dilkins, who asked police to conduct the search. In a new document that's just been made public, Windsor's police chief asked the OPP to conduct that search. In his letter, Jason Crowley says Dilkins expressed possible security concerns around covert listening devices. Dilkins was asked multiple times why he asked police for the search at this time.
5: So this is just normal practice. Many city halls do it. I wasn't paranoid about anything. This is just a normal best practice.
6: Windsor's police chief went on to say in his letter to the OPP that there's little evidence to suggest listening devices were planted at City Hall. Crowley went on to say that there's a mayoral election this year and that some councillors seeking re-election have liberal access to areas in City Hall. Dilkins says there was no urgency for the security sweep and one hadn't ever been done at the new City Hall over the last 10 years. But he insists it has nothing to do with the upcoming municipal election next month, despite what mayoral candidate Fred Francis says.
7: Thinking that any one of us, 10 city councillors, would put listening devices in City Hall or the mayor's office is just outside the realm of reality.
6: A Windsor Police spokesperson says they won't be commenting on the security of municipal buildings or public officials. The OPP has also not responded to CBC's request about the security sweep. Jason Vio, CBC News, Windsor.
4: Across the province, 673 people have put their name forward to run for their local school board. And the Ontario Public School Boards Association says that shows there is interest from many people to advocate for public education. Kathleen Woodcock is president of the association. She says municipal elections are important because the people elected, including school trustees, are often the first point of contact for people when something goes wrong in their community.
8: If you're getting your child ready for school and there's a hiccup in transportation or a hiccup in childcare or whatever, you need to have someone who you know you can call and get some solutions to your issue.
4: The association says despite changes to school boards by the province over the last year, trustees continue to provide an essential connection between schools and their communities. Artificial intelligence is again creating headlines. Industry insiders and developers are warning that artificial intelligence is moving too quickly and calling for development to be slowed down. One even said they think that AI could knock out humanity. Norika Yupade is a fourth-year computer science student in Windsor who has some skepticism about the marketing.
9: A lot of the news that's come out, for example, the AI models, like, escaping the system, and I do think it is of concern. You also have to keep in mind that these AI models are run by businesses, so they will have a sensational marketing in order to make their models seem more powerful than they are.
4: Ziad Kopti is the head of the School of Computer Science at the University of Windsor. He says what's needed is a slowing in development so that governments and people can catch up to regulate the technology. Up-and-coming Canadian food manufacturing and processing projects will now be eligible for federal funding. The government announced the new $1 billion Agri-Food Project Finance Fund to be delivered by Farm Credit Canada. As part of the government's national food security strategy, the fund will increase domestic processing capacity by addressing financing gaps faced by Canadian businesses. President and CEO of Farm Credit Canada, Justine Hendricks, says the fund will help mid-sized businesses cover capital costs.
10: And our goal is to make high-value projects

0: I run a solar farm. We've got some very intricate equipment there that it's helped me. When we have some issues, I go on chat and I ask it, well, I'm having these problems. What do you think it is? That sort of thing. In some cases, it gives me information that's not even in any manual.
1: But what about, I mean, the difference between

0: 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Stay with us.
1: Now, local news and weather from CBC Windsor. I'm Tom Addison. There were no covert listening devices found in Windsor's City Hall. Windsor's mayor and mayoral candidate Drew Dilkin confirms that. A new document shows the mayor asked for City Hall to be swept. Windsor police asked OPP to do the search in a letter. That letter, penned by the Windsor police chief, mentions the upcoming election and incumbents' access to City Hall. Dilkin says it's a normal best practice. Fellow mayoral candidate and Ward 1 city councillor Fred Francis says it's paranoia. Angelo Marignani and Kieran McKenzie are two city councillors also running for re-election.
2: It's almost standard protocol. Where these sort of security measures are taken to prevent any sort of espionage or some sort of detail that shouldn't be out.
3: Again, I wonder where it's coming from and why now as opposed to any other time over the last 8 years.
1: Dilkin says there was no urgency for the security sweep and one hadn't been done in the new City Hall. Windsor Police declined to comment. OPP did not respond to CBC's request for comment. In the weather forecast, a mix of sun and cloud today. There's a 30% chance of showers this morning. We're expecting a high today of 27 degrees, with the humid exit could feel more like 34. Mainly cloudy this evening with a chance of showers. Showers begin overnight, a low of 19.
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4: Sports. No betting on wars or deaths.
0: That's the ad that put the actor Sydney Sweeney back at the center of controversy. Sydney Sweeney is best known for her role as Cassie in the HBO teen drama Euphoria. And now she is appearing in this ad for the sports betting and prediction market Novig, and appearing in a way that has drawn an avalanche of critics online and beyond.
5: So I just watched Sydney Sweeney's sports ad for the first time, and oh my gosh, I genuinely think that set us back like 200 years.
6: That ad completely delegitimizes women's roles in sport. It goes way back to treating women like their only role within sports is the sex appeal that they can bring to the men who enjoy sport.
7: Sydney Sweeney's ad makes me angry to my core because there are little girls right now that I am trying to convince it is okay to be an athlete, it is okay to be strong, and that their value is not placed in what they look like.
0: Bea Kwame is a writer and culture critic. Bea, good morning.
8: Good morning.
0: Tens of millions of people, or at the very least there have been tens of millions of views of this ad. For people who have not seen it, can you describe this ad that has set people off?
8: Yes. So in extended and shorter versions of the ad for Novig, which is a new sports betting app, we see Sydney Sweeney pretty much nude. I think you can see her wearing some underwear in some shots, but she's got various balls and athletic gear strategically placed over her private parts. And in her best seductive voice, she asks the viewer, you know, if they know sports, and to prove it, sharing that, as we heard in the intro, Novig's platform doesn't bet on wars, death, or politics, just sports. She repeats the word sports, as we see a montage of her hitting a baseball, posing as a hockey goalie, lying down on a table with a soccer ball at her feet, all pretty much while nude, or, you know, giving the illusion of that. So, you know, riveting stuff, but definitely has started the conversation.
0: When you saw the ad, what was your immediate reaction?
8: Oh, it was an immediate eye roll, first of all. You know, I remember, as many pop culture enthusiasts do, we remember her last controversy with the American Eagle ads from last summer. So I thought, okay, here we go, utilizing Sydney Sweeney for another titillating ad that is going to do exactly what it's meant to do, which is draw conversation, whether it's positive or negative. That's exactly what it's doing. But I roll first, and then I just felt really icky about how blatant it was in terms of what I feel that Novig is trying to do with this ad and who they're trying to reach and to bring into utilizing their app.
0: You're not the only one who is feeling the ick. Mm-hmm. Have a listen to two Canadian Olympians, the rower Jill Moffat and then figure skater Madeline Skeezes.
9: Power to her in a way, but then it's like, at what cost? When you think about the context, then, you know, at what cost is it worth making that monetary gain?
10: I was a little frustrated that it was being used in the context of sports. Why did this have to be how you presented sports in general, women's role in sports? Like, it's not just, we aren't just spectators.

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5: You might know Ince Choi best as the creator of Kim's Convenience. Well, Ince is back with a new play called Son of a Preacher Man, and he'll tell you what it was like.

0: best friend in his movie Return of the Dragon. Lots of dragons. We would own the streets of Rome, and that wouldn't even be bragging.
1: A little bit more of the song Bruce Lee's Best Friend. Who didn't wish that as a youngster? That is from Ince Choi's new stage show called Son of a Preacher Man. Before that, the first part of Tom Power's conversation with Ince Choi, the award-winning writer and actor of Kim's Convenience fame. Ince's latest theater show, Son of a Preacher Man, all about his family, growing up a preacher's kid, and his journey into the arts, is about to start a run in Ottawa before hitting Toronto, Vancouver, and Kamloops. Coming up, Ince is going to tell you what he thinks theater and the church have in common, and why he believes everyone is an artist, and this is something we should all start embracing. I'm Ali Hassan. More of Tom's conversation with Ince Choi coming up.
2: Now, local news and weather from CBC Windsor. I'm Tom Addison. There were no covert listening devices found in Windsor's City Hall. Windsor's mayor and mayoral candidate Drew Dilkin confirms that. A new document shows the mayor asked for City Hall to be swept. Windsor Police asked OPP to do the search in a letter. That letter, penned by the Windsor Police Chief, mentions the upcoming election and incumbents' access to City Hall. Dilkin says it's a normal best practice. Fellow mayoral candidate

0: Now, local news and weather from CBC Windsor. I'm Tom Addison. There were no covert listening devices found in Windsor's City Hall. Windsor's mayor and mayoral candidate Drew Dilkin confirms that. A new document shows the mayor asked for City Hall to be swept. Windsor police asked OPP to do the search in a letter. That letter, penned by the Windsor police chief, mentions the upcoming election and incumbents' access to City Hall. Dilkin says it's a normal best practice. Fellow mayoral candidate and Ward 1 city councillor Fred Francis says it's paranoia. Angelo Marignani and Kieran McKenzie are two city councillors also running for re-election.
1: It's almost standard protocol. Where these sort of security measures are taken to prevent any sort of espionage or some sort of detail that shouldn't be out.
2: Again, I wonder where it's coming from and why now as opposed to any other time over the last 8 years.
0: Dilkin says there was no urgency for the security sweep and one hadn't been done in the new City Hall. Windsor Police declined to comment. OPP did not respond to CBC's request for comment.

0: Yeah, the weather forecast, a mix of sun and cloud today. There's a 30% chance of showers this morning. We're expecting a high today of 27 degrees. With the humid exit, could feel more like 34. Mainly cloudy this evening with a chance of showers. Showers begin overnight, a low of 19.
1: Okay, here's the scenario. Someone's taking a trip, they find an Airbnb, go through the pictures, and book it. But when they get to the place, it's not exactly as advertised.
2: If they're expecting it to be way nicer, they go in, it's not as nice, it can't live up to the fake AI imagery, then they're gonna leave dissatisfied.
1: In a world of AI, what happens to buying stuff if we can't believe our eyes?

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5: I'm Amanda Pfeffer. On the next Ontario Today, the municipal election campaigns have kicked off in the province. We'll talk about why hundreds of candidates have no one running against them, the acclamations, and how to get more people to run for local government. That's Ontario Today after the new news.
6: This is CBC Windsor News. I'm Tom Addison. At 12 o'clock, it's mostly cloudy and 22 degrees in Windsor. U.S. tariffs are now in effect on over 100 more Canadian products. The 50% levies were imposed after trade negotiations broke down last month with Ottawa. Since then, it has been a tit-for-tat tariff showdown. Janice McGregor explains.
7: There's yet another list of Canadian exports now facing tariffs that used to move duty-free under CUSMA. There is another list of goods that used to face tariffs and now do not. It's a fool's game to try to get inside the head of this administration, but what it could reveal is that the pain of adding extra costs to those items was hurting politically. Canada is the largest provider of American toilet paper. U.S. consumers are increasingly sensitive to grocery inflation, so it's an issue when their tissues cost more. Northern border states need Canada's road salt. We know that some of those have tight races this midterm season, and it's a bad thing if you're trying to build infrastructure with imported Canadian cement that costs more too. All told,

0: When you hold the tariffs on list up against the tariffs off list, yes, it's bad for the new businesses now dragged into this, but it is pretty much a wash. Janice McGregor, CBC News, Ottawa.
1: Artificial intelligence is again creating headlines. Industry insiders and developers are warning artificial intelligence is moving too quickly and calling for development to slow down. One even saying they think AI could knock out humanity. Ziad Kobti is the director of the School of Computer Science at the University of Windsor. He says slowing down doesn't mean stopping developing.
2: I don't think slowing it down means just, oh, let's not do the development anymore. So we need our governments and our policymakers a little bit more involved, and they need to catch up. It's for us, the governments, the people in charge, to be able to catch on, to see what AI can really do now and set these standards in place. Because we don't have any right now.
1: The CEO of major AI company Anthropic also says that development needs to slow down for safety measures to catch up. Ontario Provincial Police did a security sweep of parts of Windsor City Hall looking for covert listening devices. That's according to a new document. With more on that, here's CBC Windsor's Jason Vio.
3: We can have the confidence that our sensitive and confidential conversations are going to remain just that.
4: There were no covert listening devices found inside Windsor City Hall. That's according to Windsor Mayor Drew Dilkins, who asked police to conduct the search. In a new document that's just been made public, Windsor's police chief asked the OPP to conduct that search. In his letter, Jason Crowley says Dilkins expressed possible security concerns around covert listening devices. Dilkins was asked multiple times why he asked police for the search at this time.
3: So this is just normal practice. Many city halls do it. I wasn't paranoid about anything. This is just a normal best practice.
4: Windsor's police chief went on to say in his letter to the OPP that there's little evidence to suggest listening devices were planted at City Hall. Crowley went on to say that there's a mayoral election this year and that some councillors seeking re-election have liberal access to areas in City Hall. Dilkins says there was no urgency for the security sweep and one hadn't ever been done at the new City Hall over the last 10 years. But he insists it has nothing to do with the upcoming municipal election next month, despite what mayoral candidate Fred Francis says.
5: Thinking that any one of us, 10 city councillors, would put a listening devices in City Hall or the mayor's office is just outside the realm of reality.
4: A Windsor Police spokesperson says they won't be commenting on the security of municipal buildings or public officials. The OPP has also not responded to CBC's request about the security sweep. Jason Vio, CBC News, Windsor.
1: It's not just candidates for mayor and councillors who are running in next month's municipal elections. Voters will also be asked to choose who will represent them on local school boards. And the Ontario Public School Boards Association is hoping to get people informed about local races. Kathleen Woodcock is the president of the association.
6: Municipal election, which includes the school board positions, is, in my mind, the most important election that we have. Because the services provided by our municipal councils and school board trustees touch you almost every day.
1: The Ontario Public School Boards Association says there's a common misconception that school board trustees are often acclaimed and that there aren't any interesting races happening. They say that's not true. This year, 673 candidates have put their names forward to serve as English Public School Board trustees across the province, and that includes 519 new candidates. It's setting up to be a record-breaking weekend in Chatham. That's the theme of this year's Crowfest, the annual party in Chatham-Kent to celebrate the crow migration. Buskers and street performers will attempt to break multiple world records at things like most fireballs blown in a minute while juggling and the world's largest Caesar cocktail. Jay Henderson is the festival's entertainment coordinator.
7: Personally, I'm doing the apple juggling one, so I'll be juggling three apples and biting them while I juggle them. I do as many bites as I can in a minute. I'm hoping to get about 206. I think the current record's about 196 or so. And then there's a plethora of other ones.
1: Crowfest starts tomorrow and runs through Saturday in downtown Chatham. In the weather forecast, increasing cloudiness this afternoon. There is a 30% chance of showers. We're expecting a high today of 27 degrees. That may feel like more like 34 with the humidex. Right now in Windsor, it's mostly cloudy and 22 degrees.

0: United States who just, you know, attack people and insult. But you have to have a pretty thick skin nowadays, I think, to hang in there and feel you're doing what's best for the community.
1: Do you think this is a hangover from the pandemic? Is it getting better? I mean, during the pandemic, of course, all of the culture of online, which is contempt versus just being angry and expressing anger, people sort of have sort of a different attitude from online. They bring it into their personal engagements with people. Is this a pandemic thing that's getting better now? Or what are your thoughts? Or is it permanent?
0: Well, the rage and cynicism that we saw then, I think, still exists in some people, and they're fed up and they want to campaign from position agreements. But I think what we really lost during COVID was the volunteer base. Local councils often draw from the people in town who've been on boards or volunteer boards or coaches. And during COVID, I think we lost the volunteer element, especially in a critical age group, say 35 to 45, those you know, established, you know, I call them medium-aged adults. We don't have as many people stepping forward into the volunteer area now, and we have that problem in most communities. And that's often where we get the talent, where someone taps someone on the shoulder and say, you know, you've been on the executive, the soccer board for 3 years now, you've done a really good job. Have you ever thought about running for council? And I don't see that anymore, or as much. So I think COVID hurt our volunteer tradition, and sort of in the you know, the baton kind of got dropped there.
1: Yeah, and Veronix had done these social surveys for the city of Toronto and came out with results that showed a real connection between civic engagement, even voting, and the drop in volunteerism, that the drop in volunteerism was perhaps connected to how much you were engaged with what was happening in civic life. Do you see that as well?
0: Oh, I do. And volunteers, I think, have a mindset of positive engagement to improve their community, as opposed to people who are fed up and going from a position of grievance and saying, everything's corrupt and I'm going to get in there and change everything right away. And they're very quickly disabused of that fact as soon as they have to start dealing with, you know, budget spreadsheets and stuff like that. It's not as easy as they think.
1: Yeah.
0: But the idea of wanting to improve your community and coming at it from a positive, heartfelt position of volunteerism is different, I think, than those critics who are saying everything's terrible position.
1: Right.
0: You know,
1: tear it
0: politicians
1: down.
0: Are corrupt and I'm going to fix it.
1: Yeah.
0: So I think there's been a shift.
1: Well, I want to thank you, John, for your call. Again, with us this hour, Lindsay Jones. She's with the Association of Municipalities of Ontario. And we want to hear from you. What's holding people back running for local council? Our number is 1-888-817-8995. Stand by now for local news and weather. We'll be right back in 90 seconds.
2: This is a CBC News update. Good afternoon. I'm Angela McInnes. Bluewater Health's Petrolia Hospital is getting a $14 million facelift to its emergency department and diagnostic imaging areas. Officials with the hospital say construction will begin this fall. It should take up to 3.5 years to complete. The work will be done in phases. The hospital and ER will remain open. Also across the province, 673 people have put their name forward to run for their local school board. The Ontario Public School Boards Association says that shows there's interest from many people to advocate for public education. The association says despite changes to school boards by the province over the last year, trustees continue to provide an essential connection between schools and their communities. There's more news coming up at the top of the clock here on CBC Radio 1. Taking a look at the local weather forecast, today a mix of sun and cloud. There's a moderate chance of showers with gusty winds and a high of 27, feeling like 34 with the Humidex, and possible showers overnight with a risk of a thunderstorm and a low of 18. Tomorrow, there's a 40% chance of showers in the morning with a high of 26. Cloudy skies tomorrow night with a low of 16. Thursday, a 60% chance of showers with a high of 23. And Friday, sunny with a high of 23.
1: Welcome back. You're listening to the province's Open Line Show Ontario. Today, I'm Amanda Pfeffer. This hour, a conversation about running for local office. What's getting in the way? 1-888-817-8995. Among the more than 400 local elections in October, citizens in about 1 in 4 communities already know who's going to be the next mayor or reeve. That's because only one candidate is running, typically the person already

on August 9th, 2016, Colton was out with his friends. They were swimming at the Saskatchewan River, not far from Red Pheasant. And as they were driving home late afternoon, when they were driving home from swimming, they had been drinking.

0: them except for me. And I pleaded with everybody to go, let's go get the box. It's important to go get it. Because I wanted to find out where it belonged instead of just bringing it to the Taku River Tlingits. I didn't know if it belonged in Alaska. I didn't know where it belonged yet. But now UBC is diagnosing that, so I'll find out soon where it actually belongs. So that's why we end up doing it on our own. We went down with our own finances from bentwoodknowledge.ca, which is our website, and which is our business that we teach Bentwood boxes. And that's the money we made over the summer teaching Bentwood boxes. So it was kind of nice that we used that money to go and rescue this box. And to tell you the truth, it was really hard to get it over the border. I had to do a lot of work. I had to exchange my money. The bank actually wouldn't give me an exchange. They thought that I was getting scammed. I had to work with a lot of different government sites so I could figure out what kind of paperwork I needed to go over the border with. And if I didn't do it before the end of August, with all the new laws that Trump has made, that box might have never been rescued. So I'm glad that my husband and I were determined to go get it. We spent all our resources doing it, but we managed to do it. And it was actually a very big challenge, and we did it. I'm proud of it.
1: That was Taku River Tlingit artist Joanne Williams speaking with the CBC's Hyeongjung Kim.

0: wonderful is that?
1: That was CBC producer Sarah Antle at Breakwater Books in St. John's, Newfoundland. Jen Windsor is the author of Ship Moms. I'm Gloria Makarenko in Vancouver, and you're listening to The Story From Here.
2: This is a CBC News update. Good afternoon. I'm Angela McInnes. Bluewater Health's Petrolia Hospital is getting a $14 million facelift to its emergency department and diagnostic imaging areas. Officials with the hospital say construction will begin this fall. It should take up to 3.5 years to complete. The work will be done in phases. The hospital and ER will remain open. Also across the province, 673 people have put their name forward to run for their local school board. The Ontario Public School Boards Association says that shows there's interest from many people to advocate for public education. The association says despite changes to school boards by the province over the last year, trustees continue to provide an essential connection between schools and their communities. There's more news coming up at the top of the clock here on CBC Radio 1. Taking a look at the local weather forecast, today a mix of sun and cloud. There's a moderate chance of showers with gusty winds and a high of 27, feeling like 34 with the humidex, and possible showers overnight with a risk of a thunderstorm and a low of 18. Tomorrow, there's a 40% chance of showers in the morning with a high of 26. Cloudy skies tomorrow night with a low of 16. Thursday, a 60% chance of showers with a high of 23. And Friday, sunny with a high of 23.
1: Welcome back to The Story From Here. I'm Gloria Makarenko in Vancouver. Well, I hope you're enjoying today's program. Coming up, design details of Canada's new $20 bill. But first, growing food in colder climates can be complicated, especially as the autumn chills start settling in. But this year, Labrador librarian Sarah Papel is trying something very unusual aimed at helping pumpkins thrive at Memorial University's garden. The CBC's Andrea McGuire found out what Sarah was up to, and she stopped by for a chat.
3: So, what are you doing right now?
4: Well, at the moment, I'm making a sweater for the pumpkins here at the Pi Center. It was an idea that I thought of last February when I was talking to the farm coordinator, Jamie Jackman, and one of the farmers, Zara, who's here today. And I was asking if they thought I could help extend the season of the pumpkins, because we have a short growing season. Pumpkins have thin skin and they get nice and big and then they stop growing because we get the frost. So I offered to give a try making some pumpkin sweaters without ever considering. I knit, but I've never knit a sweater for a vegetable, nor for a purpose of saving the vegetable's life from the frost. So it was definitely a February moment. And then now that the growing season's on, it's becoming a reality and I'm a little behind, but I'm knitting all the time. And there are no pumpkin sweater patterns that I could find. So I've also had to design a pumpkin sweater that accommodates all the things that I was told. So make sure it can grow. So a nice big thick ribbing and covering the bottom and then right up the stem. So a nice turtleneck. And then I've added things like buttons, you know, for design elements. But yeah, it's been a journey. So that's what I'm doing, obviously.
3: So you're designing the sweater so that there's room to grow for the pumpkin. How are you doing that?
4: So I'm using knit two, purl two, so like a really thick rib, just like a work sock. So the same science that would keep your work socks up, I'm hoping will allow for the stretch in the pumpkins. Now, again, it's never been done before, so I don't know if any of this will work, but the worst thing that could happen, I guess, is that the pumpkin will just kind of hulk out of the sweater and pop out and be even bigger than expected. So we don't know. This is science. So you never know. Got my hypothesis. And now we're doing research.
3: And I guess if it busts out like that, maybe that speaks to the pumpkin's health. Like it's doing really well, maybe because of the sweater.
4: That's right. And also, you know, if you can talk to plants and make them grow, I can only feel like if you knit for a plant, it will really want to grow. And I'm using natural materials. So I'm using wool, and the wool is a natural insulator. So that should allow the pumpkin to feel comfortable as it grows. It's really

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1: On Windsor Morning Wednesday, it's your turn, Amherstburg. 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And the crown that was swiped from Willistead Park more than 70 years ago is back, sort of. 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

0: Love Me Some Dub. That was Rubber Dub by Roots Radix. They have played on thousands of records and were a force in Jamaican music in the 80s.
1: This is a CBC News update. Good afternoon. I'm Angela McInnes. Bluewater Health's Petrolia Hospital is getting a $14 million facelift to its emergency department and diagnostic imaging areas. Officials with the hospital say construction will begin this fall. It should take up to 3.5 years to complete. The work will be done in phases. The hospital and ER will remain open. Also across the province, 673 people have put their name forward to run for their local school board. The Ontario Public School Boards Association says that shows there's interest from many people to advocate for public education. The association says despite changes to school boards by the province over the last year, trustees continue to provide an essential connection between schools and their communities. There's more news coming up at the top of the clock here on CBC Radio 1. Taking a look at the local weather forecast, today a mix of sun and cloud. There's a moderate chance of showers with gusty winds and a high of 27, feeling like 34 with the Humidex, and possible showers overnight with a risk of a thunderstorm and a low of 18. Tomorrow, there's a 40% chance of showers in the morning with a high of 26. Cloudy skies tomorrow night with a low of 16. Thursday, a 60% chance of showers with a high of 23. And Friday, sunny with a high of 23.
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0: Hello, I'm Josette Lafleur, and you're listening to Southwestern Ontario's Afternoon Drive. Coming up on the show, you've likely heard the story of Jumbo the Elephant. Well, he was only 25 when he met his untimely death in St. Thomas. We're going to learn more about Jumbo's life on this week's Hidden History segment at 4:20. And speed humps are coming to Windsor's Sandwich Town. That's as the neighborhood is seeing an increase in pedestrians from the Gordie Howe International Bridge. We're going to hear how these new measures will help keep things calm and friendly at 4:07. That right after Mike Hargreaves checks on the weather. But first, it's over to Alessio Donini with a look at some of the stories he's working on for his 4:30 newscast. Hi, Alessio.
1: Hi, Josette. There is potential for a major investment to bring thousands of jobs to Chatham-Kent. That news coming out of day one of Prime Minister Mark Carney's investment summit in Toronto. And in Windsor, police have charged 8 people, 5 of them young, after a weapons call that came in over the weekend.
0: Thanks, Alessio. Now for a look at the weather with Mike Hargreaves. Hey, Mike.
2: Hey there, Josette. Right now we have a temperature between 21 and 25 degrees and a mix of sun and cloud across the region.
0: Thanks, Mike. It is 6 minutes past 4. 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
3: Hi, I'm Matt Boom. We're at Boomer's Boxing Club here in downtown London, and you're listening to Afternoon Drive on CBC Radio 1.
0: Well, from drivers to cyclists to pedestrians, the new Gordie Howe Bridge is driving more people through some neighborhoods in Windsor. In nearby Sandwich Town, new speed humps are being installed to slow vehicle traffic, aiming to keep pedestrians safe. Just a year ago, a man was killed while walking across the street in that neighborhood. CBC's Mike Hargreaves met with Sandwich Town BIA Director Stephen Hargreaves to discuss the issue. And no, they are not related.
4: So the initial speed humps are coming in by the end of this construction season at the Sandwich Roundabout, where everyone recognizes it with the Chief Tecumseh and General Brock statue at the center of it. What we've noticed with our new beautifully paved road is a very nice thing to drive on. And when things are nice to drive on, people at times take the liberty of driving too quickly.
2: It's all been redone here from bridge to bridge along the riverfront in Windsor. For those that haven't been down here, what other traffic calming measures have been put in place to control people passing through?
4: So we have a digital signage, which alerts people to their speed next to a sign instructing the fact that it is a 50-kilometer zone. There is signage saying that there's a community safety zone throughout the BIA and fines are increased. So if you get a speeding ticket on a 50-kilometer stretch further towards the new Gordie Howe Bridge, your ticket is slightly less than it would be in here, because it's just an area we have lots of pedestrian and cycle traffic, and we have a lot of people living here, walking. We don't want to have a situation like we've had in the past with accidents.
2: Yeah, I did want to mention the death of Kim Elliott, a pedestrian crossing the street here in the neighborhood not too long ago. We also hear about it all the time here on the news about pedestrian deaths. What will it mean to you as someone who's often walking yourself in this neighborhood to see traffic slow down?
4: It's a weird thing. I believe there used to be this old cartoon, it might be 1950s or something, where it was the pedestrian and how he interacts with his surroundings, and the motorist and how he interacts with his surroundings. And when he gets behind the wheel of a car, his whole aesthetic changes, and he's like angry and everyone's in his way. And when he's a pedestrian, he's very aware of his surroundings. And I think that could apply to cyclists as well, because as we're standing here right now, there's two people cycling down along the sidewalk and not on the bicycle.

0: lame. And I think a lot of people who do that, they do it not because they want to get in the way of pedestrians, but they don't feel safe enough on the road. And I understand that. I'd like them to use the bike lane, obviously, because especially when you're in a built-up area with a lot of shops and restaurants and people are coming in out of those doorways directly onto the sidewalk, they don't see you until the very last minute. Traffic calming doesn't fix everything, but it does make people aware of the speed they're going. If you plan your day properly, you can get from where you need to be to where you're going at a reasonable rate without putting pedestrians or cyclists and even other motorists at risk with excessive speed. With the multi-use trail on the Gordie Howe Bridge, we have now seen, since that's opened, a ridiculous uptick in cycle tourism, and predominantly coming here, because once you've cycled from wherever you are in the States, then across the bridge, and you arrive in Sandwich, you're probably a little bit tired. You probably want to sit down, you want to have a drink, you want to have something to eat, and then continue to explore the city. So we have a lot of people. Like right now, I'm just seeing somebody is doing a U-turn right in front of somebody on a scooter who is in a bike lane, and he had to wave at them because they weren't looking, they weren't using their mirrors, and realizing there was somebody coming up behind them before they did a U-turn. But yeah,
1: it's funny that we see this playing out right in front of us. You're also mentioning that there may be more speed bumps being put in place all the way along here to where we are, closer to the bake shop.
0: It does take a lot, because we have to have communication. Well, this is predominantly Councillor Fathers has to have communication with fire, ambulance, police, Transit Windsor. Ambulance is a big thing, because if somebody is having emergency care in the back of an ambulance on their way to the hospital, having a big bump in the road is quite concerning.
1: Do you know if EMTs are taking different routes to avoid speed humps?
0: I've heard anecdotally that they understand the importance of them. A lot of times EMTs are there because someone's been in a vehicular accident, whether they're a pedestrian or a cyclist. They don't want to have to go out and deal with accidents on the road. So they understand the importance of traffic calming. But if you're in an ambulance, whether you're working in the ambulance or, God forbid, you're the patient in the back of the ambulance, you really don't want that big jump in the road. All of that needs to be sorted out before we can add speed humps along Sandwich Town. But it is proving to be something that is probably necessary. People, he's doing well. Guys skateboarding down the road. We got scooterists and cyclists and skateboarders on all different parts of the street and the sidewalk. It's a really bustling neighborhood now. We're so happy about that. But we don't want another situation like Mr. Elliott. But even before we had construction a number of years ago, there was a woman pushing her baby in a pram at an intersection, and someone came around the intersection of Mill and Sandwich too quickly and struck that individual and their child. Luckily, she only had minor injuries. There was another situation where another pickup truck, there's a theme here, pickup trucks are far too large, and they don't allow you to see anybody who's shorter because the hood of the car is so high up in the ground on so many of these big, like, F-250s and Silverados now. It's sort of an aside, but we had another individual that was hit by a commercial pickup truck and dragged under the truck. Luckily, somehow only had minor injuries, but we've had a number of these situations happen, and luckily most of them haven't been fatal, but one is too many. And plan your day, leave at a reasonable hour, and don't speed.
2: That was Sandwich Town BIA Director Stephen Hargreaves. He was speaking with the CBC's Mike Hargreaves, who is not related to Stephen. Dana Lee is a country artist from Nelson, BC. She's working on a new album with producer Liam Duncan, also known as Boy Golden. This new single is a breakup song. Dana Lee says her goal was to capture the sentiment of when you have no choice but to let your sadness be sadness. Here's "That's Not Working For Me Today"

0: That was Dana Lee with a new single, That's Not Working For Me Today. That gets us up to 4:17 here on the Afternoon Drive. As you've been hearing in the news, there is an investment summit happening in Toronto yesterday and today. Well, today, the Prime Minister announced that Canada will allow private investment into the country's four biggest airports. Currently, major airports in Toronto, Vancouver, Calgary, and Montreal are run on Crown land by nonprofits. This change will permit private companies to run them on a for-profit basis, but the land and regulations will remain under government control. Champions of the move say it will improve the airport experience and bring tens of billions of dollars into Canada. But the plan, of course, is not without its critics, including economist Armin Yalnizian. She spoke with CBC's Arthi Paul earlier today.
1: It's unclear to me why we are selling something that is already quite successful, unless it is to bring in capital investments that would have otherwise not been undertaken for lack of public investment. So the question then becomes the details of whatever deals there are. Do we retain control as taxpayers? Do we get a share of the equity because it is our public asset? What are the terms of the deal? The devil's always in the details. We know that what happens wherever a private investor comes in to take either a physical infrastructure asset or a public social infrastructure asset like a utility or a hospital or a child care center or a long-term care center, any of these, it's the same modality. In fact, we heard an echo of it with your previous guest, which is a version of Daft Punk, you know, cheaper, better, faster, stronger. It's like, how can I get bring my costs down and bring my returns up? And that is a problem when you are talking about utilities, when things that are the basic infrastructure, maybe less so for an airport, but when it comes to some of the other things that we are talking about, water systems, electricity systems, hospitals, healthcare systems, surgical systems, diagnostic systems, childcare systems, long-term care systems, all of these are prone to the same mathematics of investment. We need to drive down costs so we can boost up returns. And in the case of private equity, and there's quite a few people in this audience that are in private

0: equity, which is the most opaque version of capitalism and tends to use very heavily, like borrow a lot of debt to buy something to be able to sell it later on. So it's not buy to hold, it's buy to sell, kind of like a house flipper. That becomes super problematic in terms of the degradation of the services and the degradation of the jobs that are related to those services.
1: That was economist and Toronto Star columnist Armin Yalnuzian speaking to CBC's Arthi Pol. The federal government has been signaling its interest in privatizing Canada's airports since November's budget. Now, that is just some of the news that has come out of this two-day summit. Coming up later in the show, in our second hour, we're going to hear about a clean energy company that is eyeing Chatham-Kent for their new $1.9 billion manufacturing facility. We're going to get into that conversation with Mayor Darren Caniff at 5:40. First, though, today marks an ominous anniversary in our listening area. 141 years ago today, Jumbo the Elephant was hit by a train in St. Thomas. Here to tell us more about Jumbo and what happened that fateful day is our Hidden Histories columnist, Huron University College History Professor Thomas Peace. Hi, Tom.
2: Hey, Trisette.
1: So tell us more about Jumbo's life before his untimely death.
2: Yeah, so Jumbo came from Africa, the region around Eritrea, in about 1860. And so he was orphaned. And this is a period in which Europeans in particular were becoming more interested in exotic animals. It's really where the history of the zoo begins, kind of moving from collections of the wealthy to business opportunities for the public, might be the best way to put it. And Jumbo had quite an arduous journey. So Jumbo traveled from Africa overland for about 6 weeks to the Red Sea. And he was actually one of two elephants on that trip, and the other one died. So that gives you a sense about how difficult it was. And then he went on a combination of a sea and rail voyage to Germany and then to Paris. And by 1865, he ended up at the London Zoological Society, where he lived for about 18 years. And then Barnum bought him in 1882, just 3 years before his death, for the circus purposes. And that's kind of how we know him best.
1: Wow, that's quite the journey. So I don't want to assume here, but did his name reflect his size?
2: Yeah, well, that's one of the interesting things I learned when I was doing some research about this, is that the answer is both yes and no, because Jumbo the elephant actually changed our understanding of the word jumbo. Hmm. So before he reached his fame, the word jumbo really referred to somebody or something that was clumsy or ungainly, and that reflected kind of his own disposition. And the name was given, so they say, and I've heard two references. One was for because the West African word omjamba means elephant. Huh. And another one is the Swahili word jambe means chief. So either way, the word jumbo it was given to him because of these African names. But after Jumbo the elephant made fame and Phineas Barnum really did sensationalize him, the word jumbo came to mean excessively large, which is how he was presented to the public, specifically in the circus.
1: Oh, very interesting. So he must have been quite the sensation even before Barnum purchased him.
2: Yeah, you know, so for these near two decades when he was in London, he gave rides to over 1 million children. So that in and of itself is something significant. But some of those children were a young Winston Churchill, several members of the royal family. And so he is very well known in the United Kingdom. And when he was sold to Barnum, it was controversial. And Barnum, not one to leave any opportunity unturned, capitalized on it, and he basically serialized in the newspapers Jumbo's whole trip to America. So by the time Jumbo arrived here in North America, everybody knew who Jumbo the elephant was. And Jumbo headlined the Barnum Circus for the 3 years before his untimely death.
1: Tell us a little bit more about the circus. What was that like?
2: Yeah, so as many of our listeners probably know, Phineas Barnum's best known for the greatest show on earth, late 19th century circus. And Jumbo was billed as the wonder, the children's giant pet. And so this is really a sensation,

0: a circus of sensational acts. To give you an example of some of his cross billing, there are about 100 acts in the circus, but Jumbo was alongside with Jojo, the marvelous dog-faced boy, Arata, the wild Guatemalan. And I should say, these are really offensive 19th century ways of engaging with people, but this is the sensationalism that marked this this circus and points to the ways in which individuals, but also elephants, and this is something I want to kind of hit up in a few moments, was were really being exploited for this purpose. The last thing I'll say is how I know this information is from an ad in the London Free Press, which ominously advertised this is Jumbo's last visit. Jumbo was supposed to arrive here in London on September 16th, the day after he died in St. Thomas on September 15th. But the circus was actually moving right through our region. And September 14th, it was in Chatham. September 17th, it was supposed to be in Woodstock. And September 18th, it was in Hamilton.
1: So how did Jumbo end up on the tracks?
0: Yeah, so this is after a long day, and actually a day of tragedy at the circus. Jumbo wasn't the only the only circus performer to die on that day. A bareback horseback rider fell off his horse during the performance in that afternoon and also died. And so it was quite a tragic day for Barnum's circuses. But basically, Jumbo was just being loaded on to the London and Port Stanley Railway to come up from St. Thomas to here in London. And an unscheduled freight train ended up hitting him, as I think most of our listeners know, and actually hit another elephant as well, an elephant named Tom Thumb, that survived the accident. But it really was a random act, but on a day that was very heavy already for the circus.
1: Yeah, I would imagine so. So what about Jumbo's legacy?
0: Well, this is, I think, something that I didn't realize until I did a little bit more research into this. But Jumbo was a real showpiece. And we can see this in the way that Barnum capitalized on his transition from the UK to North America. But Barnum also didn't waste any time. So in the days after Jumbo's death, Barnum charged 5 cents to go and see the dead body. Wow. He sold pieces of the tusks. And in fact, this is one of the pieces that I think a lot of us sometimes forget, in terms of especially how animals have been treated, well, really in the past and present in some cases. But Jumbo's tale isn't really a happy one. I mean, he was about a quarter of his lifespan when he was hit. But just 2 weeks before the accident, his keeper confided to a relative in a letter that he does not think that Jumbo will live long, that it is now nearly a year since he has been able to lie down. And so Jumbo really lived a stressful life of basically coming on and off of these rail cars and performing for the public in ways that were really terrible for him. And his sensational death, I think, is a good reminder of the difficulties of that type of performance and of a lot of the problematic relationships that underpin show business, particularly in the 19th century. But there are some parallels I think we can make with today.
1: Yeah, absolutely. Very interesting stuff. Thanks for this, Tom.
0: Yeah, you're welcome, Josette.
1: That is Huron University College History Professor Tom Peace. He is our Hidden Histories columnist. Still a lot of show to get to here on the Afternoon Drive. Coming up after our 4:30 news, the characters may look and sound real, but they are not real at all. AI-generated actors, imagery, and videos are showing up more and more in our online feeds on screens of every sort. So we're going to have a conversation about that with tech columnist Takara Small. That's in about 10 minutes from now. And as you've heard earlier in the show, Mark Carney's investment summit is underway. But can a potential boom in foreign money flowing into Canada benefit Indigenous communities? We're going to talk to one Indigenous economic expert at 4:40. We are at 97.5 FM in Windsor and 93.5 FM in London.

0: This is CBC News. For Southwestern Ontario, your 4:30 regional news. Good afternoon. I'm Alessio Donini. There's potential for a major investment to bring thousands of jobs to Chatham-Kent. This news coming out of day one of the two-day Canadian Investment Summit in Toronto, from which the company Canadian Sustainable Energies says it's eyeing the municipality for a new $1.9 billion clean energy manufacturing facility. Chatham-Kent Mayor Darren Caniff says the facility will be right at home in Chatham-Kent.
1: It starts with location, location, location. You know how beneficial it is to be in Southwestern Ontario. Having quick access to the U.S. market, tens of millions of people in a 300 or 400 mile radius, access to the 401, the land availability, it goes a long way when you can ensure we're going to work together to make it as easy as possible to do business in Chatham-Kent.
0: Caniff says some questions remain. For example, how much money might come from the feds and the province to make the deal happen? The plant will manufacture sodium ion batteries, which the company says is cleaner and more sustainable than the dominant lithium batteries. And we're hearing reaction from Toronto Pearson Airport today on the federal government's plan for further investment at that airport. In a statement this afternoon, the airport says it recognizes the plan and they're looking forward to working with the government on next steps. Sheehan Desjardins now on the Carney government seeking private investment at Canada's major airports.
2: There's an opportunity here to provide better passenger service.
3: Prime Minister Mark Carney looking for private investors to operate the country's four largest airports, saying the land and assets will remain in federal hands and the proceeds going
2: to reinvest in our regional airports, which are underinvested in.
3: The Liberals floated this idea years ago. It was shelved following pushback. Still, many major airports around the world already have some private investment, according to aviation expert Carl Moore.
4: So I've seen some positive things from it, but there are some issues around prices going up.
3: And Unifor's Aviation Council Chair Tammy Moore worries about the workers.
5: It changes the dynamic at the bargaining table because then you're dealing with a company that is trying to squeeze every dollar out.
3: Carney says security operations will remain with the current federal regulator, Transport Canada. Sheehan Desjardins, CBC News, Toronto.
0: Windsor police have charged eight people, including five youths, after a weapons call that came in over the weekend. They say officers responded to a report of a person with a weapon in the area of Wyandotte West early Saturday morning when a suspect vehicle, a Dodge Caravan, was stopped. Seven people inside were arrested. An eighth tried to flee before being caught by a police dog. Police say they recovered a BB gun and several cans of bear spray, a stronger version of pepper spray, in that vehicle. Five of the accused, all youths, are charged with possession of a weapon for a dangerous purpose. The 15-year-old who fled has been charged with wearing a disguise to commit an indictable offense. The ages of the accused in that incident range from 21 to 15. And a group of Norfolk County farmers is giving out as much as 150,000 pounds of produce for free this weekend. This is the second year of an event called Grow and Gather, where area farmers donate their bounties to people facing food insecurity. Rebecca Conrad is with Sandy Shore Farms, which launched the project last year.
6: When you look around, you know, you can see there are people who are obviously struggling. But these days, there is an invisible need where people who maybe previously have not struggled are struggling now because everything has gone up so much.
0: Last year, the farmers handed out 50,000 pounds of produce. And this year, Conrad expects triple that amount will be up for grabs. That event takes place at the Simcoe Fairgrounds on Saturday the 19th from 9 a.m. to 3 p.m. And looking back to the Windsor area now, where the Boblo boat is back on the Detroit River. The SS St. Clair ferried passengers from Detroit to the Boblo Island Amusement Park in Amherstburg for decades. It was built in 1910 and

0: last carried passengers to the island in early 1990. After years of renovations, it's now open to the public as a floating museum in Detroit. Ron Cattu is the boat's owner. He says he has a lot of great childhood memories of Boblo.
1: That's the main reason why I decided, you know, to purchase the boat and take on this endeavor, because as a child, you know, growing up in on the west side of Detroit, it was the greatest thing in the world when my parents said to me we're going to go to Boblo for the day. And, you know, when I walked on the first time, it just brought back all those memories.
0: Cattu says the museum laid out like a timeline from the opening of the boat in 1910 all the way to the present day, and it's now available. And Josette, that is your regional news for Southwestern Ontario.
2: Thanks, Alessio. You're listening to Afternoon Drive. We still have a lot of show to get to here, but if you missed an interview or there's an interview that you want to revisit, we do post all of our local interviews every day after the show at cbc.ca/listen. You just need to look for the Afternoon Drive. Still to come in just a few minutes, how can an average viewer know when a person represented on screen or in a photo is real or not? Well, AI-generated actors, imagery, videos, they have been showing up everywhere in our online feeds, on screens of every sort. We're going to have a conversation about that with tech columnist Takara Small in about 5 minutes from now. First, though, it's over to Mike Hargreaves with a check on the weather. Hey, Mike.
3: Hey, Josette. Looks like we might be getting a little bit of rain overnight. We're seeing a potential for 10 to 20 millimeters of rain and a risk of thunderstorm. A low temperature of 20 degrees. For tomorrow, a 30 to 40% chance of showers and a high temperature of 22 with the humidex feeling around 27 degrees.
2: Thanks, Mike. Well, when you book a hotel or Airbnb, you likely check out the pictures online, right? You want to know what kind of space you're going to be getting into. And normally they give you a good idea for what to expect. But, well, speaking of AI, it can make things look real even when they are not. So Jennifer Keane from CBC's Cost of Living asks, what happens if seeing is no longer believing?
4: Josh Wells was planning a trip this summer. He lives in Des Moines, Iowa, and was looking for something exotic.
5: I've never been out of the country, so I mean, that in itself was kind of something that drew me to Canada.
4: He set his sights on Montreal and started practicing his French.
5: Bonjour.
4: Josh needed a place to stay, and he'd used Airbnb before. But when he started looking at listings, something felt off. The rooms were too bright, too clean, and the furniture seemed too nice.
5: A lot of them were like too perfect of photos, you know, because like just your average person taking an iPhone photo, you know, there's obviously like a little bit of like imperfections.
4: Now, Photoshop has been around for ages, helping us fix the crappy lighting in our iPhone pics. But artificial intelligence has taken things to a whole new level.
6: AI can make the place look completely different than the reality.
4: Francis Sims is with the Department of Science and Technology at Humber Polytechnic.
6: It can change the furniture. It can hide scratches on the wall or you know, it can change the light fixture. And it can change the look and feel of the place so much that when you arrive, it doesn't feel like the place that you looked at online.
4: According to Airbnb's policy, hosts are allowed to use AI to enhance their listings, but they can't misrepresent their property. They can't make a single bed look like a queen or add amenities that aren't there.
7: If you put in like a fake hot tub on the back patio, right, I think basically everyone would agree that that is a blatant misrepresentation of what one's unit offers.
4: Daniel Gutentag teaches hospitality and tourism at the College of Charleston. He says AI is making it hard to know if what you see is what you'll get. And it's not just Airbnb.
7: The same phenomenon is occurring within the real estate sector, where realtors are sort of polishing up or changing images of the houses they're looking at.

0: Thanks for that, Jennifer. 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And we are going to continue this AI chat with Takara Small in about 10 minutes from now. And we're going to be talking about AI on the screens, big and small. First, though, Prime Minister Mark Carney is courting foreign dollars at Canada's investment summit today. Some of the money he's after would go towards big projects in Canada, some of which are on or adjacent to Indigenous land. Here's Carney earlier today.
1: We will build inclusively, in full partnership with Indigenous peoples from the start. We will also ensure that Indigenous communities have direct stakes in the prosperity that we create.
0: For his take, I'm joined by Michael Fox. He's CEO of the consulting firm Indigenous Community Engagement and a member of the Wiinusk First Nation. He recently wrote an opinion piece for iPolitics on how foreign investment can work for Indigenous communities. Hi, Michael.
2: Hello. How are you doing?
0: I'm well. How are you?
2: I'm okay. Thank you.
0: So why don't we hear your thoughts on those words from Prime Minister Mike Carney? What was your reaction?
2: I welcome the Prime Minister's words. I think saying Indigenous nations will be involved from the beginning is exactly the right direction. But also other words should be in there as meaningful. Indigenous involvement in projects cannot begin, you know, when the projects are being decided or designed or financed. I think Indigenous nations across Canada need to be involved in the ownership structure or the routing of the project or the siting of the project they're being considered. A direct stake, I think that's the phrase he used, must also mean more than just jobs and contracts or advisory roles. Those things matter, indeed. But ownership lets Indigenous communities share in the long-term value of projects that are being created near their homeland. So the commitment's encouraging. I think the next test is whether it becomes a consistent requirement across projects, not simply an aspiration.
0: And now I mentioned in the intro that you just recently wrote an opinion piece in iPolitics. In that story, you made the case that Indigenous people should become owners, not participants in some of these big projects. Why focus on that distinction?
2: There's been an evolution in Canada around economic inclusion when it comes to Indigenous nations. And it started off at the participation, it evolved into partnership, and now we're at the proponency of projects. So

0: situation is when you're getting involved in training or employment or contracting, and then the partnership is a phase, I call it a wave, that happened is was around the larger projects where, you know, joint ventures and limited partnership were being formed. And now we're at a third wave economic inclusion around proponencies. So they're becoming either the proponent or co-proponent of projects. That typically means either they're developers or investors or owners of projects. So I think it's been an evolution, and this is the next phase.
1: So what needs to happen, Michael, to ensure Indigenous communities become owners?
0: Yeah, I think the there are enabling mechanisms and frameworks in place that allow. I think there's a pre-existing ecosystem of Aboriginal financial institutions that help with the smaller projects. Back in the day, I worked at an Aboriginal financial institution, so we did projects on reserve, largely you know, motels and gas stations and stores and the like, and then evolved over off-reserve around tourism or real estate or resource development or forestry, what have you. Now you're looking at larger undertakings, and that they're talking billions. Back when I was worked at the Aboriginal Financial Institution, it was in the million, having a, you know, $2-3 million project, $10 million, that was a big deal. You're talking billions now, and so the scale of $1 trillion worth of projects where the Prime Minister's trying to attract capital for, there has to be a corresponding program. And right now we're at $10 billion at the federal level. That would have to increase.
1: Some Indigenous leaders have expressed skepticism about this investment summit. You've laid out a path for how it could benefit Indigenous communities, but do you think it will?
0: I think why I have an optimistic view is because there are more and more First Nations leaders putting up the hand and saying we want to be part of this project, or we're actually leading these projects in their area. And so and part of that is that they want to become owners. So financing ownership is a complicated exercise. It's a very sophisticated process involving a lot of people. And so with the loan guarantee, it allows communities to structure themselves into large undertakings.
1: So now there's also another conference happening, the First Nations Economic Advancement Conference in Brampton, and you just spent the day there. It's focused on economic development, collaboration for First Nations across the province. How are people at that conference feeling about what's going on across town at the investment summit?
0: That's a good question. My sense is that there's both. I think there's optimism, cautious optimism. I think across town investors are discussing, you know, how they're going to mobilize, you know, an enormous amount of capital into Canada projects. At this conference, you're hearing First Nation leaders, Indigenous entrepreneurs, economic development officers, you know, discussing how their communities can build lasting economies, and, you know, exploring the idea of, you know, ownership positions in major projects, at least in Ontario. So I think the message from this conference has been consistent that First Nations are ready. It's just, you know, do you have ready partners?
1: Well, we're going to leave it there, Michael. Thanks so much for joining us.
0: Thank you.
1: Michael Fox is CEO of the economic consulting firm Indigenous Community Engagement. 4:48 here on the Afternoon Drive. How about some music? The Womack sisters have a family history of soul. Their dad, Cecil, was part of the Womack Brothers band. He also performed with their mom, Linda, who was the daughter of Sam Cooke. The Womack sisters released their debut album this summer. Here they are with You Went Away Too Long.

0: Well, that is just a little bit of the Womack sisters with You Went Away Too Long. Well, the characters may look and sound real, but they are not real at all. Among the many things artificial intelligence can conjure up, it can now produce digital actors. These computer-generated characters are taking on roles that would have, not too long ago, gone to humans. For a regular viewer, it can be very hard to tell who or what is real or not. As AI makes it harder to tell the difference, some new tools are also emerging to help. Joining us with more is our tech columnist, Takara Small. Welcome back to the show, Takara.
1: Thanks for having me.
0: Okay, so tell me more about these AI-generated characters and actors. What are some examples that are catching your attention?
1: This is the perfect time to talk about this because it's TIFF, the Toronto International Film Festival, underway. One example that really stands out is Academy Award-winning director Paul Schrader. He is probably best known as the director of Taxi Driver, and he's made headlines about how he would be using AI-generated characters and his upcoming project. And, you know, part of the explanation was that he couldn't find Black actors who were willing to play some of these roles that were, you know, criminal, unlikable in this film. And it launched a firestorm of criticism from his peers. You know, I definitely felt that it perhaps was more of an excuse instead of an explanation, since actors have played unlikable people for decades.
0: Yeah.
1: But this is definitely not the first incident of having an AI-generated character, sometimes known as synthetic, on air. Synthetics have been appearing in more and more movies on the big screen and TV shows on the small screen. You know, one synthetic that stands out is someone... I was going to use the word someone, but is a character called Tilly Norwood. So she's a white brunette, and she has not only scored upcoming movie roles, but she's also been interviewed by The Hollywood Reporter. So it's interesting time to live in. I mean, the fact that even Jeffrey Katzenberg, co-founder of DreamWorks, which, you know, has created Shrek and many other hits, has backed AI film startups, maybe speaks to how this is a purposeful pivot in Hollywood and not just a trend.
0: I have definitely heard of Tilly Norwood, and she's amassed quite the following as well on social media. I think a lot of people were fooled when she first came on the scene because it's really hard to tell the difference between people and AI people.
1: Yes, it is. And I will say that there's really no definitive way to know whether a video or an image is fake. You know, there are some telltale signs with really bad AI-generated content, but things have changed a lot since 2020, when you would hear tips about looking at someone's earlobes or their mouth movement or lighting to tell if something is real or not. In its place of those tips, we do have a lot of services, companies that have popped up that include Claude. They insert invisible watermarks into their work. There's AI detectors, one called Pangram that's a little bit more well known. And, you know, even Apple itself is getting into the biz. They've introduced something called reference mode, which can reference an original image created through its phone and one that's been altered.
0: So can we feel confident that these tools are going to work?
1: These tools definitely, I think, can help people come to a conclusive decision, but I would never say that they're guaranteed or foolproof. And that's because detectors have often, not often, but they can offer

0: up false positives and false negatives. And, you know, this isn't just me. This is MIT Sloan Department as well concurring with me. Also, there are just limitations. I mean, some of these platforms or devices cost a pretty penny. So you have to have money in order to use them. And lastly, I think people who have relied on metadata must understand that metadata, which saves time, date, location, creation info, all those things can be overturned, can be avoided by screenshotting an image or using reverse engineering tools. So it's a different time, and I wouldn't say I'm confident in any of them to work 100%.
1: What about lawmakers and governments, Takara? What kind of steps are they taking to address AI-generated images, videos, other media?
0: So we definitely see different approaches in different countries and jurisdictions. The European Union has a little bit more teeth to its laws. You know, there are rules about quote unquote manipulated content. There are rules about transparency when you're sharing that online. Within Canada itself, we do have political leaders who are paying attention. We do have a bill that was put forth that would examine some of these items, you know, impersonations, deepfakes, especially related to those sexual in nature. But the bill hasn't passed. It's making its way through the process. And sometimes changes happen to legislation before it's approved. So we can't know what will happen, even if this does find approval.
1: Okay, so how do you see things developing if there aren't greater controls in place?
0: It's definitely going to get a lot worse, and probably not what listeners want to hear, but I think it's going to get more difficult, especially for people who can't afford to pay for some of these services or devices. You know, if you can afford, you have the money, the budget, you can find ways to remove AI content from maybe your screens, from your movies, etc. But AI slop will be delivered to those who don't have the money. Right. I think that's really bad for society, because in North America, there's just a cost with AI detection. I also think that many companies, as they create new tools and methods to identify AI-generated content, others will work to kind of circumvent that. So it's going to be a challenging time, especially just recently the U.S. president saying he is not in favor of guardrails, which would align itself with regulations. A lot of this burden is going to fall on the average person, unfortunately.
1: Challenging times indeed. Takara, thanks for your insight.
0: My pleasure.
1: Takara Small is our technology columnist, and she joins us on Tuesdays. We are just a few minutes away from your national news. First, though, here's Alessio Donini with the news for Southwestern Ontario.
2: Josette, some big news this afternoon as a new groundhog is being ushered in to take on the important job of predicting our long-range forecast every winter. The town of South Bruce Peninsula has announced a new albino groundhog as what they call Canada's most famous weather prognosticator. The previous Wyarton Willie died in March last year, and since then, town officials have been working to fill that gap. The groundhog is officially starting the new role at the 2027 Wyarton Willie Festival on February 2nd, Groundhog Day. Elsewhere, a group of Norfolk County farmers is giving out as much as 150,000 pounds of produce for free this weekend. This is the second year of an event called Grow and Gather, and I'm going to have more on both of these stories at 5:30.
1: Thanks, Alessio. Still to come here on the show, with just weeks until midterm elections in the U.S., that country's top court rejected Donald Trump's efforts to restrict mail-in ballots. We're going to talk to an American political watcher about the significance of that decision and what it could mean for November's midterms. We hear more when MS Now columnist Paul Waldman sits down with the Afternoon Drive at 5:20. Your national news is up next.

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0: Welcome back to Afternoon Drive here in Southwestern Ontario. I'm Josette Lafleur. Still to come in the last hour of the show, we talk to farmers rallying together to hand out tens of thousands of pounds of food to those who need it in Norfolk County. That chat at 5:50. And coming right up, during the ongoing investment summit in Toronto, Bell Media announced an investment in a data center that could end up being worth more than $50 billion. We're going to take a look at why data centers bring in such large amounts of money, but also why they come with significant downsides. First, though, it's over to Mike Hargreaves with a check on the weather. Hey, Mike, how's it going?
1: Hey there, Josette. Right now we have a lovely temperature. It's between 21 and 25 degrees, and we have a mix of sun and cloud across the region.
0: Thanks, Mike. Now here's Alessio Donini with a look at our local news. Hi, Alessio.
2: Josette, we're hearing that a major investment out of Mark Carney's investment summit could bring thousands of jobs to Chatham-Kent. And if you live in London, you may soon get a call from officials asking about your satisfaction with the city.
0: Thanks, Alessio. 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
0: Thanks, Kathy. Well, the numbers are big, and the case for and against them is also significant. We are talking, of course, about data centers. Yesterday at Prime Minister Mark Carney's investment summit, Saskatchewan and Bell Media announced a plan to expand a data center in that province to the tune of $50 billion. Saskatchewan Premier Scott Moe says these types of projects are needed in order to strengthen Canadian sovereignty. But there is also a lot of concern about their downsides. David Gerhard joins us this afternoon. He's a professor of computer science at the University of Manitoba. Hi, David.
4: Good afternoon, Josette.
0: So there is a lot of attention on data centers right now. Why is that?
4: Well, there's a lot of proposed constructions going on. There's a lot of people trying to build new instances of these data centers all over the world and here in Canada. And there's a lot of resistance to them as well, right? There's a lot of people who have concerns about these constructions, about the impact that they might have on the economy and the environment and the future.
0: So I think some people often get confused with AI data centers and data centers that have always been around. So what are the differences between these two types of data centers?
4: Yeah, so we've had data centers in Canada since the 1960s. Any time you are using any kind of digital technology at all, there'll be a data center involved, right? If you're watching a show on your streaming service or using your bank's app on your phone, there's data centers involved in getting information from you to whoever you're using, whoever you're talking to, and back again. AI data centers are different because they are sort of a bigger scale, right? They're usually much bigger installations. They have larger computers, larger racks of computers. The computers use more electricity and they require more cooling than in a traditional data center. And so the impact on the environment, on the electrical grid, will be higher than in a traditional installation.
0: So Premier Scott Moe claims that Canada needs to build these data centers for digital sovereignty. What do you make of that claim?
4: So this is the idea that as we, as the relationship between Canada and the United States, shall we say, changes, we start to recognize that we buy most of our digital services from companies in the States, right? I get my Office suite from Microsoft and I get my internet searching from Google or whatever. And as we understand more about the way the United States handles data, and maybe not in the way that we would like, it might be better to have our data living in Canada. Those services that we buy, those digital services, might be better if they lived in Canada, if they were Canadian systems instead of American systems. And so if we're going to build out alternatives to these digital systems we use every day, we need some infrastructure for those to live on, and those are the data centers, which is why many of these companies are proposing these installations.
0: What about the concerns that come with building and operating these data centers?
4: Yeah, so this is the big one, and when we see these proposed, often we will have people protesting against them because they're so impactful, right? The one that we're talking about that's proposed in Saskatchewan is 160 acres. This is a gigantic amount of space. They use so much electricity that they need to build additional power station nearby.

0: power this thing, right? The new natural gas power plant, which takes away from the fact that one of the big draws of building data centers in Canada is the clean power grid. They use a lot of cooling. Now, this is a complicated conversation because in previous data centers in the States and elsewhere, they'll use evaporative cooling, which uses up water, a lot of water. Modern data centers, especially the ones proposed in Canada, use closed-loop cooling, so they're not actually using water up. But still, the environmental and electrical impact is significant in these installations.
1: So a lot of concerns there. What are some of the benefits to building these centers?
0: Yeah, so besides the digital sovereignty conversation that we were having, this represents a massive private sector investment in the local economy, right? So enormous amounts of money will come into the economy in the place where these things are built. Some small number of jobs, not as many, like I think the press release said something like 3,000 jobs, but many of them are in the initial construction, and there will be fewer jobs that are sort of long-term and permanent. But the chief value proposition here is that this is infrastructure that supports new businesses in the digital economy. The data center is basically a great big empty box, and companies will come in, install their own compute in it, and pay Bell for the privilege of doing that. And then other companies will use that compute and then pay everybody. So that it represents an increase in the economic activity, which then leads to the increase in tax revenue. All of those kind of things are the primary benefit that we can expect to see as a result of the construction of one of these things.
1: And what about Bell Media? Why would they want to get into the data center game?
0: So I think they've recognized for a while now that this is the sort of the next step in infrastructure construction that supports the economy, right? In the olden days, you would talk about building roads or building railroads to support the economy. Here, this is sort of the new digital railroad. This is the metaphor that I sort of keep hearing. And they recognize that there will be a demand for this kind of stuff, and that demand will continue to increase over time. They will be paid for their services. They will be paid by the companies that install computers in these data centers. But they also recognize that the relationships between the public sector, the governments, the universities, the public organizations is important as well. And so they're proposing that public organizations will be allowed to have some access to these systems as well. So I think they recognize the complexity of this. They're trying to make all parties happy in these conversations.
1: Before we let you go, David, how do you see data centers developing in Canada from here on out?
0: Yeah, I think this continues to be a very complicated conversation because even given some of the potential benefits, a lot of folks have a lot of concerns, reasonable concerns about the economic and environmental impact of these things. They want to make sure that their electrical bill won't go up. But more importantly, I think it represents a sort of the general anxiety that people have around artificial intelligence, around the future of digital infrastructure and what it will look like in 5 or 10 years. And do we want to be going down this path, or do we want to be investigating other ways of building supports for the things we want to do every day?
1: A lot to think about. Thank you so much for joining us, David.
0: All right. You're very welcome.
1: David Gerhard is a professor of computer science at the University of Manitoba. He joined us from Winnipeg. And I think I kept going back and forth between data and data, but you get it. It's like tomato, tomato. Let's have some music now on the Afternoon Drive. Canadian new wave band Spoons is back. They have a new album called Nightlife. Here's the title track.

0: Well, that's a cool tune. That was Nightlife with their new song. No, that was Nightlife, a new song from Spoons. Spoons is the band. Nightlife is the song. That is the title track off of their new album. Downtown Chatham will be celebrating thousands of crows coming home for the winter. Crowfest kicks off tomorrow, and this year they are setting their sights on a few world records. Jay Henderson is the festival's entertainment coordinator and an apple juggler. Here he is speaking with Windsor Morning host Amy Dodge.
1: Personally, I'm doing the apple juggling one, so I'll be juggling three apples and biting them while I juggle them. I do as many bites as I can in a minute. I'm hoping to get about 206. I think the current record's about 196 or so. And then there's a plethora of other ones.
2: Well, tell me more about this apple. How do you practice for that? How do you have enough apples that you can get through this?
1: So outside of the festival coordinating stuff, I'm also a professional street performer, and I've been doing it for like 23 years now. And I've been doing the apple juggling routine in my show for I think about 18. So I'm just generally fast at it. Like if I do every show day, I'll do about three shows, which means I go through about 4 pounds of apples, right? So I've got lots of practice in the last couple of years doing this trick. As long as I get the right size apples, like one that's big enough that I can keep biting for that long, I should be in the clear.
2: Do you have to chew it and swallow it, or can you bite it and spit it?
1: Well, I kind of bite it and store it. I basically look like a hamster when I'm done. I am able to eat it, so I will. I usually don't because, honestly, I'm sick of apples. It's been years.
2: Well, that's what I was just wondering. I'm thinking, how can you still do it? I don't know.
1: Yeah, well, you switch brands, you know, change the flavors and textures every once in a while, just so it's still kind of fresh. But right now, I'm kind of on a Macintosh kick.
2: Okay. Is there anybody coming to watch whether or not these records are broken?
1: We have administrators to come and check it to verify that it's happening. We'll also have it filmed. We've got a film crew coming in, and then we submit the films after.
2: What is the likelihood that you will break most of the records that you attempt?
1: I'm pretty confident in my records for sure. I am going to break those. The other performers are incredibly confident in doing it as well. They've all been training for it. So the likelihood's very, very high, but it's always nice to have community support. So please come out.
2: When you're eating the apples, is there something you

0: need people to shout and cheer?
1: Honestly, just general cheering is great.
0: Okay.
1: There'll be a lot of laughter as well because it's a ridiculous looking thing.
2: Jay Henderson is the entertainment coordinator for Chatham's Crow Fest. And as you just heard, he is an apple juggler. He was speaking with Windsor Morning host Amy Dodge. The festival starts tomorrow in downtown Chatham, where they hope to break a few world records. And if you missed it in that piece and you're curious, the record is currently held by American David Rush. He managed to take 190 very, very, very tiny bites out of three apples while juggling them in 60 seconds.

0: Well, there are just weeks left until U.S. midterm elections, and U.S. President Donald Trump is facing a setback. He's not even on the ballot. Yesterday, the U.S. Supreme Court rejected the president's plan to restrict mail-in ballots before November's midterm elections. For years, Trump has tried to claim, without evidence, that mail-in voting is fraudulent. Well, now the U.S. Postal Service will continue to deliver mail-in ballots as they have for years. They account for about a third of ballots cast in the last two U.S. federal elections. Even Donald Trump himself has voted by mail. For more on this story, we've reached Paul Waldman. He's a columnist with MS Now. We reach him in Washington. Hey, Paul.
1: Hi there.
0: So what was the Trump administration asking the Supreme Court to do when it comes to the mail-in ballots?
1: So this is about an executive order that Trump issued that first ordered the Department of Homeland Security to demand from states that they turn over their voter rolls so that the federal government could check them against other information about who's a citizen and who isn't, and essentially dictate to the states to whom they could send ballots and who were legitimate voters. Then he instructed the post office, the Postal Service, to refuse to mail ballots in any state that would not comply with the administration's demands. So this is not really a close call legally. The Constitution says that the states run elections. The federal government, the executive branch, has no role in them whatsoever. And the Postal Service can't decide who's a real voter and who isn't. They just have to deliver the mail. So it really wasn't a close call. But, you know, the context of this really goes back to 2020. That was the pandemic year. Trump lost the election to Joe Biden. A lot more people started voting by mail then, and he decided that it was all fraudulent and the election had been stolen from him. And ever since, he's been on a kind of crusade against mail voting, and that's what this is really sprung from.
0: So really, how significant is this decision for the upcoming midterms?
1: Well, it mostly retains the status quo. So you could have had tens of millions of people who would have been effectively disenfranchised had this been allowed. But now things will go on with the election as they would otherwise have gone. You know, I think Trump will continue to try to discredit it. I mean, he was already out there on social media angrily denouncing the Supreme Court justices, including three that he appointed, for not going along with him on this. And he'll say, as he has in most elections beforehand, that the election is going to be fraudulent. And then if he loses, then he says it was fraudulent. I think we can expect that from him this time, too.
0: Right. And the midterms are usually, they're kind of seen as a referendum on the sitting president. Democrats are saying that they are confident that they can win control of the House. But from your view, what is the current outlook on how parties could fare in November?
1: Yeah, the president's party usually loses ground in the midterm elections. People just take out their dissatisfaction on who's ever in the White House. But it's particularly bad this time because Trump's approval rating is so low. He's at around 35% or so. And it looks like it's almost inevitable that the Democrats will take control of the House. They only need a few seats there. I don't know anyone in either party who thinks that that's not going to happen. The Senate is much more complicated. There's only about a half dozen seats that are really in play in the Senate. Democrats need a net gain of three in order to take control. And so it really looks like a toss-up there. But, you know, I think you'll see effects down ballot state and local races. The only real question, judging by the polls,

0: now people are seem to be feeling is that is whether it's going to be a big Democratic year or a huge Democratic year.
1: What about the ballot ballot box issues? What are some of the key issues there for American voters this year?
0: Well, you know, for most of the campaign, it's been all about affordability, which has a number of dimensions to it. Pete, there's still something of a hangover from the inflation of 2022 that we all went through coming out of the pandemic. People still remember what they used to pay, and they're still mad that they're paying a couple of bucks extra for a box of cereal or whatever it is. People complain about grocery prices all the time. There's also housing has become really unaffordable. The cost of health insurance has been going up rapidly. So that's kind of dominated the discussion. But recently, we've really seen a lot of activity around an emerging AI and tech industry backlash. A lot of it is centered on data centers, which have become kind of a stand-in for all of it, for AI, for people's unhappiness about social media, for the whole tech industry. And so people are fighting back and organizing against the placement of data centers. And you're now seeing both Republican and Democratic candidates out there saying, you know, I want to put restrictions on them or I want a moratorium. But there's only one, there's one politician who is still telling people that data centers are fantastic, and that's the president. It's sounding some really discordant notes. I think people in his party wish that he was not out there saying that. But that has become really the sleeper issue of the campaign.
1: I can see how it's definitely being talked about a lot in the news. I want to go back a week. Donald Trump said that he was prepared to spend up to $500 million last week on the 5th, something like that. He's going to spend it from his Mega Inc. Super PAC war chest, and he plans to use it on the midterm. So how big of a factor could that be in the midterm results?
0: It would be a big factor if he actually followed through with that, but I think that he may not. He always talks about that being my money, and he's very reluctant to share it with anyone else. When his Super PAC finally aired a couple of ads, they were just all about him, not about the other candidates who were actually on the ballot. And even though Republicans have been sort of begging and pleading with him to open up that spigot, he doesn't seem all that excited about the prospect, and there are times when almost seems like he doesn't care whether or not Republicans do win. And so I think as we get closer to the election, he'll spend some of it, but I don't think he's going to empty out all that $400 or $500 million, however much he actually has there. And so it could end up making much less of a difference than many Republicans are hoping.
1: So what will you be following most closely in the lead up to November, Paul?
0: Well, a big thing is gas prices, which, you know, normally the president doesn't have much control over, but in this case, he kind of does. We have the spike in gas prices because of the Iran war. Diesel is now well over $6 a gallon. And in some places, they can't even put the price on the signs because they only have room for one digit before the dollar sign. And there are places where diesel is now above $10. And that is becoming just something that is an anchor weighing down Republicans. Trump keeps saying gas is going to plunge down right after the midterms. But I don't know that anyone actually believes him. If they keep going up as they have been for the last week or two, that's going to be very bad for the president's party.
1: A lot to watch for. Thanks for breaking it down for us, Paul.
0: My pleasure. Thanks a lot.
1: Paul Waldman is a columnist with MS Now and author of the Cross Section newsletter. We reached Paul in Washington, D.C. this afternoon. 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Coming up after your 5:30 news, farmers are teaming up to battle food insecurity in Norfolk County. 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

0: southwestern Ontario, your 5:30 regional news. Good afternoon. I'm Alessio Donini. Large parts of London are in the dark this hour, with power outages spanning much of the city's north, west, downtown, and east ends, all reported by London Hydro. The bulk of those outages run along Wonderland Road North, particularly in the White Hills, Fox Hollow, Medway, and Sunningdale areas. Catherine Arnott speaks for London Hydro.
1: So we're aware of 15,000 customers being out in the northwest area of London. We don't know the cause yet. We have crews out and they're assessing to find the problem. Once they locate it, they'll be able to start planning out what they'll need to fix the cause.
0: Outages also remain in the Oak Ridge and Riverbend neighborhoods in the West End, according to London Hydro. Prime Minister Mark Carney's investment summit in Toronto, meanwhile, could result in thousands of new jobs for Chatham-Kent. That news comes out of day one of the summit, from which company Canadian Sustainable Energies says it's eyeing the municipality for a new $1.9 billion clean energy manufacturing facility. Chatham-Kent Mayor Darren Caniff says securing the investment would be transformative. It would be the largest such investment in Chatham-Kent's history.
2: It starts with location, location, location. You know how beneficial it is to be in southwestern Ontario. Having quick access to the U.S. market, tens of millions of people in a 300 or 400 mile radius, access to the 401, the land availability, it goes a long way when you can ensure we're going to work together to make it as easy as possible to do business in Chatham-Kent.
0: That plant would manufacture sodium-ion batteries, which the company says is much cleaner and more sustainable than the industry-dominant lithium batteries. And just over half of Canadians' parents of adult children say they are helping their kids cover expenses, including groceries and rent. The report from RBC says 51% of parents surveyed with adult children between 18 and 40 say they've provided financial support in the last year. Of those helping out, 56% say the money was to help pay for groceries. 24% say the money was to help pay for rent. On average, the report finds parents who provided financial support gave just over $6,000. 24% gave more than $10,000. And a Norfolk County event is looking to break its record and feed those in need while they're at it. The bounty of more than 20 farmers is being given out free of charge at an event called Grow and Gather. It's an effort that brings the farmers together to donate produce to people facing food insecurity. And last year, they donated roughly 50,000 pounds or nearly 23,000 kilos of tomatoes, squash, zucchini, and more. Rebecca Conrad of Sandy Shore Farms helped launch the project and says the farmers expect to donate much more than last year.
3: We're looking at probably 150,000 pounds of produce will be there. We don't have boundaries or limitations. Nobody will be turned away at the door based on any type of criteria. The event is open for everyone.
0: The event this year takes place at Simcoe Fairgrounds on Saturday, the 19th, from 9 a.m. to 3 p.m. And the new Gordie Howe Bridge is driving more people through some neighborhoods in Windsor, raising safety concerns in those neighborhoods over the conditions on the roads. In nearby Sandwich Town, new speed humps are being installed to slow vehicle traffic, aiming to keep pedestrians safe. Just a year ago, a man was killed while walking across the street in that neighborhood. Sandwich Town BIA Director Stephen Hargreaves says he supports measures to keep the streets safe.
4: We have now seen, since that's opened, a ridiculous uptick in cycle tourism, and predominantly coming here, because once you've cycled from wherever you are in the States, then across the bridge, and you arrive in Sandwich, you're probably a little bit tired. You probably want to sit down, you want to have a drink, you want to have something to eat, and then continue to explore the city.
0: Statistics Canada says the Gordie Howe Bridge saw more than 270,000 crossings in its first full month of being open. And lastly, it is setting up to be a record-breaking week in Chatham. That's the theme of this year's Crow Fest, the annual party in Chatham-Kent to celebrate the crow migration. Buskers and street performers will attempt to break multiple world records at things like most fireballs blown in a minute while juggling and the world's largest Caesar cocktail. Jay Henderson is the festival's entertainment coordinator.
5: Personally, I'm doing the apple juggling one, so I'll be juggling three apples and bite them while I juggle them. I do basically as many bites as I can in a minute. I'm hoping to get about 206. I think the current record's about 196 or so. And then there's a plethora of other ones.
0: Crowfest starts tomorrow, and it runs through Saturday in downtown Chatham. And Josette, that is your regional news for Southwestern Ontario.
6: Thanks, Alessio. And as you've been hearing in Alessio's newscasts, Canadian Sustainable Energies is eyeing Chatham-Kent for their new $1.9 billion clean energy manufacturing facility. We are going to find out what this could mean for the municipality when Mayor Darren Caniff joins right after our business update with Chris Edwards. First, though, it's over to Mike Hargreaves with a look at the weather. Hi, Mike.
7: Hey, Josette. Right now we have a temperature between 21 and 25 degrees, a mix of sun and cloud. Overnight, we can expect some showers between 10 and 20 millimeters and a risk of thunderstorm and a low temperature of 20 degrees. For tomorrow, a 30 to 40% chance of showers and a high temperature of 22 degrees, feeling like 27 with the Humidex.
6: Thanks, Mike. Now it's over to Chris Edwards with today's business news. Hi, Chris.
8: Good afternoon, Josette.
6: So we are starting off with a big update out of the investment summit. Prime Minister Carney wants to privatize some Canadian airports. So how would that work?
8: Well, the Canadian government, which owns Canada's airports, would allow private investors to lease and operate the airports whilst the government retains ownership of the land and assets. Today's announcement is only about four airports: Toronto Pearson, Montreal Trudeau, and then Calgary and then Vancouver, Canada's four largest airports. Now, private airports aren't uncommon around the world. London Heathrow, for example, is private. So we asked aviation consultant Adam Martin about what would change then for travelers in practice. He said private airports have a much larger focus, of course, on revenue generation through things like shops and restaurants. So they might become more mall-like, but that doesn't necessarily mean they'll be more expensive overall for travelers.
9: Things like airport improvement fees and Nav Canada surcharges and things that are currently driving our tickets up, I don't think you're going to see a marked increase in those fees. I think you're really going to see a lot more commercialization of the existing facilities that are there. I mean, that's our opinion. Those other fees are very high compared to other countries and jurisdictions as is. You still want to entice people to fly, right? So by driving up the cost of the ticket, that doesn't necessarily do that.
8: The Prime Minister says the money raised from these sales would go towards other public infrastructure projects, including smaller airports. And speaking of other public infrastructure, today Carney also announced a, quote, productivity mega deduction, allowing businesses to write off the cost of investments in their first year, essentially a tax write-off. It's expected to cost the government $36 billion in lost revenue over 5 years.
6: Okay, let's change gears here a bit. Let's talk about the housing market. We got new stats on August home sales today. So what is happening on that front?
8: Home sales were down almost 7% in August compared to a year ago. This is from the Canadian Real Estate Association. And this is as new home listings in August were up 3.3% month over month. That ended three straight months of declining listings. The average national home price, meanwhile, is now about $670,000, almost exactly the same as it was a year ago. I asked Clay Jarvis about what's driving this sales decline. He's a financial expert at NerdWallet Canada, and he pointed towards several drivers, not the least of which is uncertainty around inflation and the trade war, making buyers unsure of how far their money is going to go, especially in the future. So they're holding off on major purchases like homes. But another variable is the new conversation around mortgage rates.
10: People really don't have a good sense of what they can afford. When they go to their lenders, especially in the last week or so, they're seeing their fixed rate options increase to a point that they might not be able to afford. You know, 3 or 4 months ago, maybe you could get a 5-year fixed for 3.9%, but now you're lucky to find one for 4.2. And that's going to shut the door on a lot of borrowers.
8: I'll note there's a lot of variety across the country here, especially in terms of home prices. While the national home price average barely moved, home prices rose in Alberta, Saskatchewan, and Quebec. It was Ontario where prices dropped. They fell by just under 2% in August.
6: Lastly, Chris, it's one of the most well-known political slogans of the last decade. It kind of became a rallying cry, especially when the trade war first started. Elbows up. But now people are trying to trademark it.
8: Yes, a dozen companies have applied to trademark the term elbows up. in light of how common it's become and how closely tied it is, as you say, to Canadian patriotism, you see it on T-shirts and pants.

0: pins and baseball caps, and businesses want a piece of that. Now, this has actually been happening for a while. When you look at the filings on the Canadian Trademark Office website, companies started making requests as far back as last March before the election. Now, the Trademark Office officially considers the phrase to be a patriotic symbol, not a brand name, so nobody will be allowed to own it. And the idea of trademarking a term like this sounds, dare I say, like something an American company would do.
1: Definitely. Thanks for this, Chris.
0: Thanks a lot.
1: That is Chris Edwards with our business unit. 5:40 here on the afternoon drive. Chatham-Kent could soon be home to a new $1.9 billion clean energy manufacturing facility. Canadian Sustainable Energies say they are eyeing the municipality for the project. The news came out day one of the two-day Canadian Investment Summit in Toronto. To tell us more, I'm joined by Chatham-Kent Mayor Darren Caniff. Hi, Mayor Caniff.
2: Josette, how's things today?
1: Pretty good. How about you?
2: Fantastic.
1: So let's talk about this project. Why Chatham-Kent? What makes your municipality attractive for a facility like this?
2: Well, there's a lot of things. Certainly getting out there and letting people know what's out there. But the location, location, location, that's a good start in that we're, like London, we're pretty central and right along the 401 access. There's lots of land. Chatham-Kent grew last year at 1.2%, which is faster than Windsor, London, Sarnia. Affordability. The last interview talked about the house prices and stuff. The average house price in Chatham-Kent is about $420,000. Labor force, a very strong labor force, and just the relationships that we have and the ability to step up and be small enough to be able to adapt and get business through efficiently.
1: So now I was a little bit vague there when I was introing it, and I only kind of said clean energy, but what kind of tech are we actually talking about here?
2: Well, they're going to manufacture sodium batteries, and that it'll be the first plant in North America to do that. So rather than a lithium battery, sodium. So they're going to use salt to make the batteries. So it's a new technology, and it's something very exciting that they expect the market to be absolutely huge for the product, and they've chosen Chatham-Kent, which is great.
1: So now this would, of course, be a very significant in size facility. What does this look like in terms of the impact to the local electrical grid?
2: Well, the electrical grid, it's a solid supply where we're at. We've had about over the last few years, we've had two or three transmission lines come through, and there's one or two more. So there's power available, and it's not a significant power requirement. I mean, there's certainly requirements, but it's not like a data center or something that's going to require huge amounts of power. And as far as water and natural gas, it's a normal user. I'll call it normal user of those. So as far as from a utility perspective, it fits in quite well in our municipality.
1: What does a company like this do for a municipality like Chatham-Kent?
2: Oh, it's a huge impact. And it's not just Chatham-Kent. It impacts the whole region. You know, with an investment this size and the workforce they're looking at attracting, you'll have certainly all of southwestern Ontario, you have people employed right across there. You'll be they'll be using businesses from across southwestern Ontario. So, but it's absolutely huge. When you think about when you do the number of jobs and the multiplier, that it's a significant increase to the workforce in Chatham-Kent, which will benefit virtually every business that we have in the municipality.
1: Mm-hmm. And it puts Chatham-Kent on the map for future investments.
2: Yeah, exactly that. You have feeder plants and other things locating there, but it's great to have it noted as the Prime Minister has investors from across the world coming in with the buying power of $10 trillion, then noting that Chatham-Kent's been mentioned in it. So certainly it's great to see so many people being able to see that Chatham-Kent is in a position to grow.
1: So what kind of commitments are being asked of the provincial and federal governments to make this project a reality?
2: Well, certainly like any other project, that's a discussion between the company and the province and the feds. But certainly it's money or other support to make that happen. Because this is something that cutting-edge technology and something that we can have here that is nowhere in the U.S., that it's something that becomes very attractive to both the federal and provincial governments.
1: Definitely. Now, I know the announcement just came out, but I have to ask, is there a projected timeline?
2: That the company will be, over the next couple of weeks, releasing more information about it. And, you know, as far as the locations and timelines, that's what they'll be stepping up and letting people know about.
1: Okay. Well, Mayor, thank you so much for letting us know about it.
2: Well, thanks for having me today. And I hope everybody has a fantastic evening.
1: Thanks, Mayor Caniff. That is Chatham-Kent Mayor Darren Caniff. Well, it is that time of year. The Western Fair is underway in London. Parry Sound country artist Sully Burrows is performing at the fair this Sunday. Here he is with Put It On Me.

0: That was Sully Burrows with Put It On Me. And if you want to see him perform live, he will be at the Western Fair in London this Sunday. Well, it is hard to imagine what 50,000 pounds or nearly 23,000 kilograms looks like. But for a minute, I want you to close your eyes and imagine the weight of a bulldozer or a humpback whale. That is how much food farmers around Norfolk County gave out to people battling food insecurity a year ago. We are talking tomatoes, squash, zucchini, onions, potatoes, and this weekend, they are at it again. The bounty of more than 20 farmers is being given out free of charge at an event called Grow and Gather. Rebecca Conrad is with Sandy Shore Farms, who launched the project. Hi, Rebecca. Welcome to the show.
1: Hi, thank you so much for having me.
0: So tell me, what inspired your farm to start this event?
1: Yeah, we as a team a couple years ago were on a retreat, and this was one of the things that we talked about wanting to do, something we've as a team wanted to do for a long time. We were inspired by a potato farmer out on the West Coast who did this thing called Ugly Potato Day. And so that was very inspiring for us. But as farmers here in Norfolk County,

0: We always have extra produce. We always have, you know, seconds or essentially produce that goes to waste. And so it is a little bit of something that we have endeavored to do. And it helps to improve. So we're trying to reduce food waste. And at the same time, you know, offering it to our community so that we can also at the same time help to improve food security.
1: Yeah, and I think the trend of food insecurity has been well noted. Lots of people are struggling. Lots of Ontarians are struggling. Many are accessing food banks each year. What does the hunger look like in Norfolk County?
0: Well, you know, we often see a lot more publicity about what it looks like in cities, but out in the country, you know, it is much the same, and people are living just a little more remotely than in the cities, and maybe not so a little bit harder to get to food banks or to get a little bit of help. So I feel like it's much the same. And in this way, hopefully we can help some of those people in these local, more rural areas have access to food.
1: Yeah, I think that's such a great point about not having access to food banks, especially. Mm-hmm. So how did you go about getting the other 20 farms to get involved?
0: So just good old-fashioned phone calls and emails. And, you know, we are really, we are blessed to have a very strong farm community here. And so the network is strong. And we, as farmers in the area, we are always supporting each other in things that are happening. Sometimes the weather's not great. Sometimes the crop doesn't make it. And so the farmer network here is very strong. And so when we started reaching out to farmers in our community, there was very little hesitation from everybody, who were just absolutely willing to help out whatever we're doing here. So now that we've got now that we're in our second year, a lot of them had already participated last year. They knew what they're getting into. And so it was very easy to get people on board to help us out.
1: I bet. And the great thing about having so many farmers involved in this project is you get such a wide variety to offer back to the community. So what kind of vegetables do you have on your farm?
0: Yeah, so we grow asparagus and we grow bell peppers. A little bit of jalapeno peppers and serranos. We also grow Spanish onions, red and yellow onions.
1: Okay, so that will be part of the food giveaway, all of the great vegetables that your family farm has to offer. How is the group pulling off this giveaway? How does it work?
0: So this year, we are very fortunate to have the use of a small portion of the Simcoe Fairgrounds. We will be setting up partially indoors, partially outdoors. It will operate much like a farmer's market where everybody can come and just walk around, choose what they want, take what they need. We also have a new website this year that we are asking for everybody to register. So a lot of people have pre-registered and will come with the QR code. And those who don't pre-register, it's not a problem. Everybody is welcome. We'll get you registered at the door. And we'll get everybody registered there. And then we will it's just open for everybody.
1: And what's that website that people can visit?
0: Yeah, it's www.growandgather.ca.
1: Amazing. So you actually did this last year. You did mention that this is your second year. What was the turnout like last year?
0: So last year, we estimated we probably saw about 2,000 people come through. We're estimating, just based on the numbers that we're seeing already so far, maybe more like 5,000 people coming through.
1: Wow.
0: Last year.

0: year, we had approximately 50,000 pounds of produce to give away, and it was a beautiful turnout. It's exciting. I just remember last year, like, we had no idea what to expect, and we were just winging it. We just got whoever we could, whatever we could. Our team here at Sandy Shore, we had a bunch of people volunteering and some of the families. We did not know what to expect, and it could not have gone better. Mm-hmm. And it just gives me goosebumps seeing the people come through and just taking, you know, produce and just like, are you sure? Like, for free? It was really heartwarming.
1: Yeah, it sounds like it. What a great initiative. So for those who aren't farmers, but they want to contribute or donate to the cause, how can they do so?
0: Yeah, on our website, there's a button there for donating. It does take a bit to operate an event like this. So if anybody does want to donate money, there is a button to also do that as well. It's also open for people to volunteer their time. If they want to come for the day and help us out, we have somebody who's organizing a volunteer team. So far, we have 50 people on our volunteer team, and we're always open. It's always nice to have like a nice crew of people greeting everybody as they come through the day of.
1: Well, Rebecca, really great to talk to you, and I hope everything goes well on Saturday.
0: I really appreciate you helping us get the word out. Thank you.
1: That is Rebecca Conrad with Sandy Shore Farms, east of Port Burwell on the shore of Lake Erie. The Grow and Gather event is happening this Saturday at the Simcoe Fairgrounds. And you did hear Rebecca mention that you do have to register. You can do so at their website, growandgather.ca. And they are still looking for volunteers. So if that is something that you are interested in, you can also find information about volunteering on that website. We are just a few minutes away from your national news. First, though, it's over to Alessio Donini with one last look at the news for Southwestern Ontario. Hi, Alessio.
2: Hi, Josette. Just a quick update. And as London Hydro still works to bring power back online for thousands of Londoners, earlier at 5:30, I had mentioned roughly 15,000 people were without power. That's what London Hydro reported as the outages began. Now, they say many of those outages have been resolved, with a few thousand people still without power, and those outages roughly located in the Oak Ridge and Carling neighborhoods. Also on the national stage, four of the country's biggest airports, including Pearson International nearby, could soon have new operators. This is as at his investment summit in Toronto. The Prime Minister says he wants to sell off the right to run the facilities to private investors. We're going to have all the details on that move and the strong reaction to that move next on Your World Tonight.
1: Thanks, Alessio. And that is it for us here on Afternoon Drive. I hope you have a great evening. Thanks for sharing some of your commute with us. Take care.

0: This is a CBC News update. I'm Alessio Donini. Roughly 15,000 Londoners were without power for a time this afternoon. London Hydro first reported the outages around 5 o'clock, but has since resolved the vast majority of them. Officials have not said yet what caused the outages, but confirmed shortly after they began that they were wide-reaching. Large parts of the northwest, especially along Wonderland Road, were primarily affected. And Prime Minister Mark Carney's investment summit in Toronto could result in thousands of new jobs in Chatham-Kent. That news coming out of the summit itself, from which company Canadian Sustainable Energy says it's eyeing Chatham-Kent for a new $1.9 billion manufacturing facility for sodium-ion batteries. Chatham-Kent Mayor Darren Caniff says securing the investment would be transformative. It would be the largest such investment in Chatham-Kent history. Now the weather forecast for southwestern Ontario. Mainly cloudy tonight with a chance of showers and possible thunderstorms. Up to 20 millimeters of rain in the Windsor area with winds gusting right around 30 kilometers an hour across the southwest. We'll see a low around 20. Tomorrow, cloudy skies, a chance of showers and a high of 23. And on Thursday, cloudy with a chance of showers again and a high of 24 degrees.
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3: The Okanagan region of British Columbia is used to wildfires, but this year a fire burned so quickly and violently that it took everyone by surprise. A documentary takes us into the rushed evacuation of the community of Summerland, coming up on The Current.
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4: Hello, I'm Neil Kirksall.
5: Good evening, I'm Chris Howden. This is As It Happens.
4: Cool your private jets. Prime Minister Mark Carney announces plans to open up Canada's four largest airports to private investment. Our guest says that will only mean turbulence for passengers and workers.
5: Things are looking upset. The NDP candidate who won an unexpected victory in a provincial by-election yesterday says it proves the debate over Alberta sovereignty is hurting the UCP.
4: Out-and-out outrage. Police raided several 2S LGBTQ+ businesses in Turkey and detained

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1: On Windsor Morning Wednesday, it's your turn, Amherstburg. 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And the crown that was swiped from Willistead Park more than 70 years ago is back, sort of. 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
0: The CBC News is next. Coming up in an hour, it's Ideas with Nahla Ayed.
2: He was ranked in the world's top 2% of scientists. A tribute to Bill Montevecchi, featuring a heart-pounding overnight rescue mission of storm petrels along Newfoundland's coastline. Coming up on Ideas.
3: From CBC News, The World This Hour, I'm Stephanie Skanderas. The federal government has announced a big break for companies that want to do business in Canada. It's meant to be an incentive to attract more investors. The Prime Minister calls it the most competitive tax deal in the world. Nisha Patel has more.
4: We are making it cheaper to invest.
5: The Prime Minister proposing a major tax change, a productivity mega deduction that will let companies write off 100% of the cost of new investment right away.
4: Two-thirds of all assets will now qualify.
5: The federal government says it means Canada's marginal effective tax rate on new business investment